Arts and Musicians Festival that they had in Bogart Park on the 8th and 9th of August of this year. So tonight I'm going to play you the first set from the first day of Slam at 11 o'clock on Saturday morning, the 8th of August. Lena Rich and John DeGroote played. So I've got that set queued up and ready to roll for you. So please kick back and enjoy.

called Apocalypse, about the billionaires taking over space and leaving us here to fend for ourselves, which might in the end be the best thing. But I wrote this song about that idea.

Thank you. My name is Lena Rich. I'm a singer-songwriter. I live over the hill in Livingston. So happy to be playing here today. Thanks so much to all the sponsors and Bob Wall and everyone involved for making this happening. Making this happen. I love this community so much, and the arts and small local businesses are what make it so magical. So thanks for supporting and being here. I'm starting off with some songs today off my last album, which came out last fall, called King Tide. You can find that anywhere you listen, just under my name. This next song I wrote about growing up in rural Maine. Every summer, my sister and my dad and some friends would go to this big fair in the middle of nowhere in Maine, and we'd always pass a gas station that's kind of famous in Maine for selling wedding dresses, guns, and beer all at once. And it was always the highlight of my summer going there. So this is Windsor Fair.

I wrote this song kind of a long time ago, but I had just come out to Bozeman for the first time and started spending time here and really fell in love with this place. And now playing the song today, years later, I kind of like to think about it as a little love letter to this place and to this community. It's called Spelling Out Your Name.

I have a new record coming out this fall on September 4th. I'm really excited about. And this next song is going to be on it, and it's already out actually as a single if you like it. But in roots music, there's a lot of songs in general written about killing women, and I think it's kind of weird. And I thought it would be fun to flip the script and kind of write a murder ballad from the other perspective, maybe about killing the guy at the bar who can't take no for an answer or something like that. So I was inspired by the movie Thelma and Louise, and I wrote this song called Gas is Cheap.

My album coming out this September is called Emerald City. And this song is the title track, also called Emerald City. I was on tour last fall by myself, and I saw this glowing castle-looking thing in the distance. It was kind of mysterious, and it was, glowing like green and purple, and it looked really beautiful from far away, and the closer I got, it was clear that it was an oil refinery, and then it was kind of like disgusting and gross. And that concept of duality and learning more about something the closer you get to it is definitely a big theme with this album. This is Emerald City. Thanks for listening. And if anyone just got here, my name's Lena Rich. I'm a singer-songwriter from Livingston. You can find my original music anywhere online that you listen. And thanks so much.

Thank you. Like I said, I live in Livingston over the hill, and I love it. And I had a friend of mine tell me that she has this theory. People say that it's kind of hard to leave Livingston, like they try to move away and they end up coming back. And my friend said she'd heard this theory that it's actually a ghost town and that everyone there is actually dead, and that's why none of us can leave and why the vibes are kind of weird sometimes. And I loved that concept. So I wrote this song called Ghost Town.

We got a couple more for you guys. Thanks so much for listening. Thanks again to all the sponsors, Bob Wall for putting the music together, Mark and Pat, everyone behind the scenes making it happen. Like I said in the beginning, I love this community so much, especially the art scene here, and festivals like this are just really beautiful to be a part of. So thanks for coming out.

0: Thank you. Thanks so much. Thanks again to Slam for having me. And you can follow along with what I'm up to, new music, shows, etc. I'm on Instagram, just my name, Lena Rich. Get merch on my website and see shows I'm playing. Thanks so much for listening.
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2: All right, that was Lena Rich with John DeGroot joining her on electric guitar. Again, that was live at the Slam Festival on the 8th of August of 2026. Things were a little chaotic that morning, and we were getting the sound set up, and all of a sudden it was like, oh, broadcast needs to get going. And obviously I missed it by just a tiny bit of the first song, but got everything lined out and rolling for the rest of the weekend. So I hope you enjoyed that. We'll be back with more of those sets for the future local musician spotlights right here on KGVM. That's on Wednesday evenings at 7 o'clock, and we play them again on Saturday at 6 p.m. So I'm going to play a couple album cuts here to finish off the hour, get us up to the next show. I think first up I'm going to play something by Abby Webster and her imaginary band off of the album Living in the Water. They've got a new one in the works, not sure. It'll probably be released sometime in early to mid-2027, but I'll play a cut off Living in the Water. Here's Long Weekend.
3: One, two...

That was Long Weekend by Abby Webster and her Imaginary Band. I'm going to finish off with one by Lena Marie Schiffer from her 2026 album House of Sky. Here's I Could Be Your Ocean.

That was Lena Marie Schiffer and the House of Sky Band, I Could Be Your Ocean. That wraps up the local musician spotlight for tonight. Tune in next week. We'll have another set from this summer's Slam Festival. And have a great evening, everyone.

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0: 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We just heard a track by, well, this is Alan Toussaint. We heard Stone Fruit, local band Stone Fruit, with a track called Friendship Food Mart. Couple of tracks off of the Stone Fruit album tonight on the Eclectic Elevator Evening Show. Thanks for being here and listening in. Before this, we heard Morcheeba digging a watery grave. Spangle with Strange Planet Asterix. Indira Paganotto with Vendetta. Nico with a track called Womb. We heard Deji Weji with A Dreaded Sunny Day. And started the set off with STS9, Ramon and Emiglio. So let's get back to the music. Unclaimed Freight Show coming up. And the theme tonight is wellness in check. Wellness
1: problem.
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We heard Stone Fruit. Right now we're hearing Clutch with Boogeyman Blues. 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

I like your brother. I like your mother. 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And you like me too. 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I'll buy a ring. We'll hire a band.

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Again, we just heard a track off the Schlagers Collection vinyl, thanks to Brian over at Wax Tyrant in Bozeman, the record store here in town. 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

0: few times in the National League. I just got some pitches up, and that's a good lineup over there. Everybody's talking about this American League. That National
1: All right. David, good luck in the second half. It is the top of the hour, and you are listening to KGVM Bozeman 95.9 on your FM dial or KGVM.org. And this
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1: and sitting with me is Jers.
3: Yo,
1: how you doing, Jers?
3: Good.
1: All right. and tonight the theme is free upgrade.
3: Yep. Whatever that means.
1: I don't know. This old friend of mine one time said he said. Well, upgrades is always the thing to do.
3: Yeah.
1: I don't know. It's hard to come up with stuff every week.
3: Yeah, no, I like it. I like it.
1: We are. Oh, here's a new news flash for us, for the Unclaimed Freight dedicated listeners. We are working on a theme song, so
3: yep.
1: We have that to look forward to. Anyway, so tonight we're going to be all over the place. We're going to play some sort of, I don't know, goofy kind of synthy stuff.
3: Mm-hmm.
1: And because I don't know, and we don't really know what we're doing tonight. I mean, we never do, but tonight in particular. So I'm gonna fire us up right about now.

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I would not run from its rain. I'd see it as an end to misery, as an end to worldly pain. 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
1: Nice.
2: They laid down the law in Mesopotamia. And there were a lot of women in Mesopotamia. Okay. 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Tonight's episode is, what is it? Free upgrade. Which is apparently always the thing to do. So, let's see. It's the bottom of the hour, so let's take care of some underwriters, Jers.
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2: All right. I'm going to go through what we listened to, since surprisingly, I actually think I got it right tonight. We started out at, with the Ronettes, Walking in the Rain. Then we had Lou Reed, Fly Into the Sun. David Bowie, Fascination, off of the fantastic Young Americans record. George McRae, Rock Your Baby. Then we had, from England, the League Unlimited Orchestra doing Hard Times. And you know what I think is cool about that record is it's literally the year before everything got sampled and drum machined.
1: Wow, yeah.
2: You know, it's just like right on the edge.
1: Yeah.
2: And then the B-52s, Laying Down the Law in Mesopotamia. All right, so we're going to hop back in, and we are once again changing directions, taking a hard turn here. But, you know, that's how we do it.

0: right, we're back. Just past the top of the hour, you're listening to Unclaimed Freight on KGVM Bozeman 95.9 or KGVM.org. And tonight's theme is Free Upgrade. So I'm going to go through what we just listened to. We started out with Wes Montgomery, Sound Carrier, Reverend Gary Davis, Candyman. No, that's not the track, right? It was, that's the album.
1: I Am the Light of This World.
0: Right.
1: It was a chapter.
0: Some Jesus-related thing.
1: It's a good song, though.
0: A great song. The one and only Frank Sinatra doing Street of Dreams from Live at the Sands with Count Basie and arrangements by a young Quincy Jones. The Stylistics, Hurry Up. What is it? I can't remember. Hurry Up This Way Again. The Main Ingredient, I Gotta Know You. Ry Cooter, Tattler, off of Paradise and Lunch, one of his finest records, I think.
1: Yeah, me too. It's probably my favorite.
0: Yeah.
1: Ry Cooter album.
0: It's up there. It's that and Chicken Skin Music for
1: me.
0: And let's see, that brings us up. Oh, then we had Dorothy Moore, of course, Misty Blue, and Here We Are. And being how it's just past the top of the hour, I think it's time. I'm pretty sure it's time. Oh, yeah.
2: Sports beat.
0: Sports beat. Sports beat. He knows all. He's the oracle.
1: I know all the sports.
0: Of sports. Yours.
2: All right.
0: Catch us up.
2: Today in sports, we've got the Red Sox over the Yankees 6-0. The Tigers beat the Dodgers 2-1. The White Sox over the Twins 3-2.
0: The Boo. Twins are Boo. Dead to me.
2: Really?
0: The Twins are dead to me.
2: The Pirates over the Cardinals 6-2. Whoa, the Cubs clobbered the Reds 17-5.
0: Wow.
2: Yeah. Blue Jays 4 over the Mariners with 3 runs. Nationals 5, Marlins 4. Diamondbacks beat the Giants 7-1. Royals over Guardians 8-3. Mets beat Astros 6-2. Braves over the Rockies 2-1. Rays over Padres 7-6. Brewers beat the Rangers 5-3. The Yankees beat the Red Sox 9-2 in the second game of the doubleheader. Giants over the Diamondbacks 7-2. I guess that was a doubleheader too. Orioles 5 beat the Athletics. Orioles 5, Athletics 3. The Phillies beat the Angels 4-1, and I believe that's all. It gets us caught up with Sports Beat.
0: All right. So, you know, legions of people have asked if we're going to include football. And I don't know. We'll see. But it's baseball season now.
2: It's baseball season.
0: And that's what we care about.
2: I mean, it's preseason. We don't need to get into preseason football,
0: right?
2: If anything,
0: preseason football is just stupid, and
2: yeah,
0: it's more commercials than game,
2: right?
0: It's ridiculous.
2: Yeah.
0: All right, so that's Sports Beat for this evening. We're gonna go back into our thing here and all right. I don't think we have anything else we need to go over, do we?
2: I don't think so.
0: No. All right. All right, here we go.

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0: And we're back. It's just past the bottom of the hour, and I'm going to go through what we heard. We started out with the Del Morocco's. There's a pretty good love. REM, How the West Was Won and Where It Got Us. Dorothy Moore, Misty Blue. Those are out of order, by the way. But now we'll try to get, well, Cat Power, The Moon. Bob Dylan, Nettie Moore. Two by Space Moth, The Universe, Next Door, and Round and Loops. we're really digging Space Moth these days. 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I'm your host, SP, and I got Jers with me. And tonight's theme has been Free Upgrade. So, bottom of the hour. Jers, what do you got?
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0: All right. So we're going to, I think we're going to roll out with kind of a, I don't know what you'd call it, like alternative, independent, that's it. Independent vibes.
1: Nice.
0: You know, who knows? All right, so here we go.
1: Cool. Baby.

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1: All right, that's going to do it for this week on Unclaimed Freight. Thanks. We'll catch you all next week.

0: 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I'm your host, Bob Wall, and it is time tonight for Rummaging in the Stash. On Tuesday evenings at 7, I open up my archive of concert recordings and find a show or two to play for you from start to finish. I've got a good one queued up for tonight, and I'll jump right into that. 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What do you get when local artists transform retired library books into original works of art? Rewrite. And the auction is live right now. SLAM and the Bozeman Public Library have invited artists to adopt culled books and make something new. The results are on GiveButter now through August 27th. 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with Quenby on Saturday, the 5th, and many more. You can find more information, schedules, and tickets at pinecreeklodgemontana.com. They hope to see you soon for some music between the pines.
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1: 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It goes through PayPal to handle online payment processing. You don't have to have a PayPal account, but it does go through PayPal. It has an option, if you do that, to do a recurring monthly or yearly donation. We especially like those to have a kind of a dependable stream of income throughout the year. And there are also instructions for sending in a payment or dropping one off at our studios in the basement of the Gallatin Labor Temple at 422 East Mendenhall if you don't want to do an online payment. Another option is also to use Venmo. You can Venmo at KGVM959. And Venmo also has an option for recurring monthly or yearly donations, so you can do that through Venmo as well. Again, any donations and support you could provide would be greatly appreciated so we can keep doing what we're doing, focusing on local happenings, events, arts, and music. And I've got a show tonight. It's not a local band, but it was a local show over in Virginia City, actually, which is close enough. This month of August has been pretty busy for music for me, which is a great thing. And it kicked off the start of the month with a couple of great shows. Jerry Joseph and the Jack Mormons were in the state, and they did a show at the filling station on Thursday night, the 30th of July. I couldn't make it to that. And then the 31st and the 1st, they were out at Virginia City, and I was busy Friday night too. But I made it to the show on Saturday night at Virginia City. And then Sunday, Little Women did a reunion at Virginia City, and I was pretty excited. I used to, Little Women used to play here several times a year. They would come through, and I saw them all over town. I saw them at the Terrapin Station, which became the Zebra below, and was Rose's Cantina before that. And I saw them at the Sundance and the Cat's Paw, and used to try to never miss them when they came to town. So when I heard that they were going to be getting back together for a show, I was pretty glad that I was going to be able to go that night. So I had the recorder along. I want to thank Brian Ripple very much. He was doing sound out there, Ripple Sound, and it was fantastic. The venue out there at Virginia City is essentially a gymnasium, and I was impressed by the quality of the sound. And We Five Lights really lit things up in a great way as well. So just a great show all the way around, and I'm going to play it for you tonight, the recording of it. So I've got the first set queued up and ready to go. I invite you to sit back and enjoy. Here's Little Women live at Virginia City Community Center on the 2nd of August of 2026 here on Rummaging in the Stash on KGVM.

Thanks. Thanks for coming. Thanks for remembering. We are Little Women. It's a pleasure to be able to be here with you. Before we do anything, I've always found the concept of musicians as friends. The musicians, I love musicians. In a bar fight, you're not necessarily looking over your shoulder because you know the musicians are in there with you. It's a different kind of friendship. However, among not only songwriters that I admire as much as about anybody in the world, musical ability, travel etiquette, and just being a righteous, I want to get a massive round of applause for my friend Casey Neal that opened the show. He has some excellent records with his band, the Norway Rats, and knowing him, he's brought all of them, so buy them all. And when I was a little kid, or sort of little, I look at my 16-year-old, I think of him as a little kid, I think I was like incarcerated halfway across the world, thought of myself as an adult, but I still feel the same way about like 20-year-olds. And so I was 19, 20. And I lived in Arcata, California. And a couple of things happened to me. One down in the basement of this house that I lived at was this LA guy that wore like a beret. And I don't know, but he would sit there and he would play along to 867-5309. To the point you were like, okay, we're either gonna go downstairs, put a cap in his head, or gonna go downstairs and bro down. Bro down it was, which was Mr. Bradley Rosen. And then he followed me across. I was chasing a girl. I'm like, I'm chasing this girl. Why don't you come with me? And we can start a band. And so we did. It was called Little Women. Brad picked the name. I wanted to call it Feminine Protection. And he vetoed that, so that's why we're called Little Women. Thanks a lot, Brad. But while that was all going on, I had a, I never finished ninth grade. But I had a good, what's the thing you do when you don't go to school? GED. And so I was able to go to this junior college, College of the Redwoods. And I took political history and art history and a vocal class. Can you tell? Oh, senior. That was awesome. And so I had to do a vocal performance. And so there were these guys, these older guys that I thought were like the coolest guys in Arcata. They were all reggae guys. And we got together and they came down to play my vocal performance, and we did Tears of a Clown. And I got an A. And the next night we booked a gig at a place called the Blue Moon in Arcata. This is back like in the way back, the 20s, the 30s, whenever I was little. And my apartment was about two blocks from the Blue Moon, and I came out to go to the gig, and there was this line of people down the street. What are you guys doing? Well, we had got the name the Root Rockers. And they're like, well, we're waiting for the Root Rockers. Are you serious? So I never went back to school. Sorry, Dad. But my mentor, I thought he was the hippest guy in the world. Maybe he still is. Was my friend Hawk, Jimmy Hawk Meisel, who has come out from Humboldt and is joining us now.
So, yeah, so we started this band, Little Women, and we moved to Boulder, Colorado. You didn't know there was an oral presentation along with this shit. And in the 80s, in the mid 80s, Jerry Garcia made heroin bitchin' again. And so this song is like a Heyron reggae song. Who doesn't love that? Well, that means you're, 'cause I'm gonna tell another.

0: so much.
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0: I think Barney's great as everybody.

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0: All right, that was Little Women reunion show on the 2nd of August of 2026 out in Virginia City. 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Thank you for tuning in. I'm your host, Bob Wall. This is Rummaging in the Stash, where I play live show recordings out of my archives. I've got the second set of Little Women queued up for you, but before we jump into that, I do want to thank some more of our underwriters for helping to support our programming. 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
0: All right, thanks again to those underwriters and everyone who helps to support KGVM. 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With that, I probably should stop talking, and I'll get you back to the second set by Little Women. Again, August 2nd of 2026, out at the Virginia City Community Center.

Thank you very much. Over the years, I had a lot of people say, hey, man, can I sit in on this set? You know, yeah, yeah, yeah. And they bring a drum kit. That's never really happened. Once again, we're Little Women. This song, is this on a record? It's on a record. Pretty Wiped Out. It's called Montana.

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It was the reggae bands we toured with Hayden.

0: Thank you so much. So this song was on a pretty Wiped Out. I wanted very badly to be a Robbie Robertson, Van Morrison. Sorry, we're remembering. Remember that?
1: No.
0: This song wasn't on a record, but I still wanted to be Van Morrison. Instead, I think the first time I had a big major paper review us, and they said, Jerry Joseph looks like a cross between Bruce Willis and Yasser Arafat. The Washington Post. I never got over it. But

7. You guys are still here on a Sunday night, so. You go to the Jeff George tutorial. So I think when we covered the song, there wasn't anybody else that was covering it. It would happen a lot to us that we. Because I guess at Little Women starts 82, and then a lot of those bands that we were covering, their radio time was just kind of starting to fade. Embarrassingly, I heard a recording of us doing The Wait, which I have often thought that if I was king of the world and I walked into a bar and they were covering The Wait, that everyone would be shot. Instantly. Unless it was like Robbie Robertson or Mavis. I'm sticking by him.

So thanks to the mayor. And all the good people of Virginia City.

crew and supporters, Mr. Adam Ruback, been with me for 23 years. Michelle Weitzman has also been with me and us for decades. And back there we have all kinds of merchandise, and if we don't sell it, then we all have to move into Michelle's house in Colorado. Please grab it.

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Yeah.

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He's a cocktail guy. 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He's like, I'd like a vodka martini. Hold the vodka. But he still has a cocktail kit. Stephen Gary Jesus on the drums. I think he was voted prettiest bongo player in the United States 10 years in a row.

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What is that game where you roll the wrong dice and you have to go back like 20?

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It was called the Midway Tavern, and it was really weird that they would let this place even exist. There was part antiques and firewood, and you could get a beer. It was legendary. So we hired Jim George as our keyboard player. It was like 1983, and then realized that his parents actually owned the Midway Bar. We spent a decade together, some years, 250 shows in a year. Half of them in Greg's mom's house. But he's a remarkable musician. He's one of the loveliest people I've known in my entire life. Mr. Jeff George on the keyboard.

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The fight is just coming up. So grit up. Fascists. 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So death. We love you very much. Good night, Virginia. See you.

That was Little Women Live at the Community Center out in Virginia City on the 2nd of August. That wraps up the live recordings for tonight's Rummaging in the Stash. I'm your host, Bob Wall. I do this every Tuesday night from 7 to 10. And I'm going to play you some album cuts to get us up to the 10 o'clock hour, at which time DJ Ben takes over with the digital waiting room. But I'm going to thank one more of our underwriters before we do that. 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Red Tractor hosts a jazz jam session on the third Sunday of each month featuring the Alex Platt Trio, and an all-you-can-eat music buffet on the first and third Monday of each month. Music coming up at Red Tractor includes Doc for the Music Buffet on Monday, September 7th, Groovin' on the Gallatin on Friday, September 18th, Bill Price for the Music Buffet on Monday, September 21st, and more to come. Thanks to Red Tractor Pizza for supporting local music and community radio. One of my favorite Little Women songs didn't make it onto the set list out of Virginia City, and that was Breakfast at Lucille's. It was one of the cuts off of their debut album that was called Life's Just Bitchin'. But I've got a version of it, a live version that kicked off the album Live Radish Head. So I think I'll play us out with that one. Here's some live Little Women from back in 1992, or 91, I guess. And Breakfast at Lucille's.

0: Hey, thanks a million for coming out tonight.
1: That was Breakfast at Lucille's by Little Women. That wraps up tonight's Rummaging in the Stash. I'm your host, Bob Wall. We'll be back again next Tuesday night at 7 to do it again. Please keep it locked right here on KGVM. DJ Ben up next with the Digital Waiting Room. And have a great night, everyone. The following episode of Thursday Afternoon with Dan originally aired on KGVM Bozeman on July 16th, 2026 at 1 p.m.
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0: This is Human Capital, news and features of Montana government. I'm J.P. Pomnikowski. 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A short story that was entered into a high-profile literature competition was found to be AI-generated, roiling a huge controversy. But that AI-written short story now has won the Commonwealth Prize. Jameer Nazir's story, titled The Serpent in the Grove, which was proven to include obvious markers of AI use, was awarded the Commonwealth Short Story Prize. Jameer Nazir's story, The Serpent in the Grove, was one of five finalists for the prize after being named a regional winner in mid-May. But readers and authors and judges discovered that the story was AI-generated. Running his story through AI detection software Pangram flagged the story as 100% AI-generated. There are tells of AI writing in the short story, which includes multiple not X but Y constructions and lists of three, which some say are giveaway signs of AI use. Critics also drew attention to particular lines in the story that just don't make sense, like, "Sun on galvanize is a cruel instrument," and "she had the kind of walking that made benches become men." Social media reactions to the Commonwealth Foundation's announcement of Nazir's win were negative, but even with the AI detection and the general outcry, it didn't matter. Nazir wins the prize and will receive an additional £2,500 on top of the £2,500 he won for being named the Caribbean regional winner. In Wyoming, the city of Cheyenne says it will not take data center wastewater after a Meta contractor contaminated the city's wastewater system, requiring months of cleanup. A contractor for Meta Platforms, the parent company to Facebook, was confirmed as the source of the contamination. The Meta company, which is building a huge $800 million data center in South Cheyenne, disrupted the city's reclaimed wastewater system with a rare bacterial contaminant. The contractor, Goat Systems, LLC, was in significant noncompliance with the city's industrial pretreatment regulations after discharging wastewater contaminated with Cupria vetus giardia, a bacterium that contaminated Cheyenne's water reclamation facilities and polluted the municipal reuse water system. The harmful bacterium entered the city's wastewater treatment process through the data center during fill and flush operations, a process used to clean and test cooling systems before a facility begins operation. Goat Systems LLC is the corporate entity that Meta uses for construction of its sprawling, nearly 800,000-square-foot Cheyenne data center campus, known during development as Project Cosmo. Cheyenne City officials publicly identified the company behind the contamination, which was first discovered in February and prompted months of investigation. The Meta data center had been discharging wastewater from fill and flush operations at Meta's Cheyenne data center CHY12. Now Cheyenne has revoked the company's industrial discharge privileges for those operations. The incident has led to broader changes beyond Meta's project. The city also is suspending acceptance of industrial wastewater from data center fill and flush and closed-loop system operations in order to protect the integrity of Cheyenne's wastewater treatment system. Meta's Cheyenne campus, one of the largest private construction projects in Cheyenne's history, spans hundreds of acres in the High Plains Business Park and will encompass roughly 800,000 square feet when completed. It is unknown how long remediation of the wastewater system will take, how much it will cost, and perhaps most importantly, how governments like the city of Cheyenne can regulate data center wastewater. This is J.P. Pomnikowski for Human Capital on KGVM 95.9 FM and online at kgvm.org. 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
1: I'm Dr. Anthony Lizowitz, and this is Climate Connections. In coastal southwest Louisiana, seas are rising, land is sinking, and hurricanes are intensifying. So to help reduce the risk of flooding for homes in the region, the U.S. Army Corps of Engineers has offered to elevate up to about 1,000 eligible homes at no cost to homeowners. But since the program launched 3 years ago, just a fraction of homeowners have opted in. Ali Olsonowski of the Environmental Defense Fund helped run focus groups to learn how residents feel about the project.
2: Residents were cautiously optimistic that this was an opportunity that they would be able to take advantage of, make themselves safer.
1: But they have questions and concerns. For example, many want to know who will do the work or want confirmation that insurance rates won't go up. As she says, some people who felt abandoned by the government after past disasters are hesitant to put their faith in state or federal agencies. Her group is sharing this feedback with the Army Corps so the agency can take steps to address people's concerns.
2: There needs to be a concerted effort to build a presence, a relationship, and really trust in these communities before they will be comfortable opting in.
1: Climate Connections is produced by the Yale Center for Environmental Communication. To learn more about climate change, visit climateconnections.org.

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2: Upper Montana presents A River Runs Through It on Tuesday, July 14th. Lucero with Thomas Dolbaum on Wednesday, the 15th. Andy Frasco and the UN with The Sleepless Elite and Yellowstone Scent on Thursday, the 16th. The Last Revel with Western Wallflower on Friday, the 17th. Of Monsters and Men with August Ponthier on Saturday and Sunday, July 18th and 19th.
1: Holland Dotson and Jonathan Cole on Wednesday, July 22nd. Anders Osborne and Jackie Green with Floribel on Thursday, the 23rd. The Clay Street Unit with The Takes on Friday, the 24th. Steve Earle with Ismay on Saturday, the 25th. Blue Oyster Cult with Danny B on Sunday, the 26th. And many more. You can find more information, schedules, and tickets at pinecreeklodgemontana.com. They hope to see you soon for some music between the pines.
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4: I'm Rick Smith, and this is Labor History in 2. On this day in labor history, the year was 1934. That was the day fatalities on Bloody Thursday touched off a four-day general strike in San Francisco. It was the first time a general strike had shut down a major U.S. port city. The strike had been raging since May. Workers battled with police days earlier as the shipping bosses tried to force open the docks that saw two workers killed. More than 40,000 poured into Market Street to march silently in their funeral procession. Outrage fueled plans for a general strike. 21 unions across the city voted to walk. In his book, Strike, Jeremy Brecker notes the momentum for a general strike was unstoppable, despite attempts by AFL leaders to prevent it. By 8 a.m. on this day, the San Francisco general strike had begun. Over 150,000 workers, including Teamsters and butchers, restaurant and transit workers, joined longshoremen and seafarers in shutting down the ports, the city, and the highways. But as Brecker points out, the strike was met with a powerful counterattack. Hundreds of special deputies were sworn in. The National Guard was called out, complete with infantry, machine guns, tanks, and artillery units. State officials were poised on the edge of declaring martial law. Vigilante raids began on the 17th with assaults on the Marine Workers Industrial Union and the offices of the Western Worker newspaper and strike bulletin. Many other gathering places and homes where workers regularly met were also busted up. Hundreds were rounded up, beaten, and arrested. The city's Central Labor Committee authorized exceptions that eroded the strike's power. In the face of the violent raids and opposition from AFL leaders, the General Strike Committee voted to end the strike.
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1: 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I've been involved with Gallatin Valley Community Radio for several years now. 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
0: This is Human Capital, news and features of Montana government. I'm J.P. Pomnikowski. 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A short story that was entered into a high-profile literature competition was found to be AI-generated, roiling a huge controversy. But that AI-written short story now has won the Commonwealth Prize. Jameer Nazir's story, titled The Serpent in the Grove, which was proven to include obvious markers of AI use, was awarded the Commonwealth Short Story Prize. Jameer Nazir's story, The Serpent in the Grove, was one of five finalists for the prize after being named a regional winner in mid-May. But readers and authors and judges discovered that the story was AI-generated. Running his story through AI detection software Pangram flagged the story as 100% AI-generated. There are tells of AI writing in the short story, which includes multiple not X but Y constructions and lists of three, which some say are giveaway signs of AI use. Critics also drew attention to particular lines in this story that just don't make sense, like, "Sun on Galvanize is a cruel instrument," and "She had the kind of walking that made benches become men." Social media reactions to the Commonwealth Foundation's announcement of Nazir's win were negative, but even with the AI detection and the general outcry, it didn't matter. Nazir wins the prize and will receive an additional £2,500 on top of the £2,500 he won for being named the Caribbean regional winner. In Wyoming, the city of Cheyenne says it will not take data center wastewater after a Meta contractor contaminated the city's wastewater system, requiring months of cleanup. A contractor for Meta Platforms, the parent company to Facebook, was confirmed as the source of the contamination. The Meta company, which is building a huge $800 million data center in South Cheyenne, disrupted the city's reclaimed wastewater system with a rare bacterial contaminant. The contractor, Goat Systems LLC, was in significant noncompliance with the city's industrial pretreatment regulations after discharging wastewater contaminated with Cupria vetus giardii, a bacterium that contaminated Cheyenne's water reclamation facilities and polluted the municipal reuse water system. The harmful bacterium entered the city's wastewater treatment process through the data center during fill and flush operations, a process used to clean and test cooling systems before a facility begins operation. Goat Systems LLC is the corporate entity that Meta uses for construction of its sprawling, nearly 800,000-square-foot Cheyenne data center campus, known during development as Project Cosmo. Cheyenne City officials publicly identified the company behind the contamination, which was first discovered in February and prompted months of investigation. The Meta data center had been discharging wastewater from fill and flush operations at Meta's Cheyenne data center CHY12. Now Cheyenne has revoked the company's industrial discharge privileges for those operations. The incident has led to broader changes beyond Meta's project. The city also is suspending acceptance of industrial wastewater from data center fill and flush and closed-loop system operations in order to protect the integrity of Cheyenne's wastewater treatment system. Meta's Cheyenne campus, one of the largest private construction projects in Cheyenne's history, spans hundreds of acres in the High Plains Business Park and will encompass roughly 800,000 square feet when completed. It is unknown how long remediation of the wastewater system will take, how much it will cost, and perhaps most importantly, how governments like the city of Cheyenne can regulate data center wastewater. This is J.P. Pomnikowski for Human Capital on KGVM 95.9 FM and online at kgvm.org. 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
1: I'm Dr. Anthony Lizowitz, and this is Climate Connections. In coastal southwest Louisiana, seas are rising, land is sinking, and hurricanes are intensifying. So to help reduce the risk of flooding for homes in the region, the U.S. Army Corps of Engineers has offered to elevate up to about 1,000 eligible homes at no cost to homeowners. But since the program launched 3 years ago, just a fraction of homeowners have opted in. Ali Olsonowski of the Environmental Defense Fund helped run focus groups to learn how residents feel about the project.
2: Residents were cautiously optimistic that this was an opportunity that they would be able to take advantage of, make themselves safer.
1: But they have questions and concerns. For example, many want to know who will do the work or want confirmation that insurance rates won't go up. As she says, some people who felt abandoned by the government after past disasters are hesitant to put their faith in state or federal agencies. Her group is sharing this feedback with the Army Corps so the agency can take steps to address people's concerns.
2: There needs to be a concerted effort to build a presence, a relationship, and really trust in these communities before they will be comfortable opting in.
1: Climate Connections is produced by the Yale Center for Environmental Communication. To learn more about climate change, visit climateconnections.org.

0: shit. Hey, Elwood! Elwood!
1: Yeah?
0: You wanna mess with the kid?
1: Nah, Jake, I don't wanna mess with the kid.
0: Yeah, I know. I know that. How about you guys back here? You wanna mess with the kid?
2: Hey,

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2: Got a job at a record store 3 days a week and no more than four.
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3: I'm Rick Smith, and this is Labor History in Two. On this day in labor history, the year was 1934. That was the day fatalities on Bloody Thursday touched off a four-day general strike in San Francisco. It was the first time a general strike had shut down a major U.S. port city. The strike had been raging since May. Workers battled with police days earlier as the shipping bosses tried to force open the docks that saw two workers killed. More than 40,000 poured into Market Street to march silently in their funeral procession. Outrage fueled plans for a general strike. 21 unions across the city voted to walk. In his book Strike, Jeremy Brecker notes the momentum for a general strike was unstoppable, despite attempts by AFL leaders to prevent it. By 8 a.m. on this day, the San Francisco general strike had begun. Over 150,000 workers, including Teamsters and butchers, restaurant and transit workers, joined longshoremen and seafarers in shutting down the ports, the city, and the highways. But as Brecker points out, the strike was met with a powerful counterattack. Hundreds of special deputies were sworn in. The National Guard was called out, complete with infantry, machine guns, tanks, and artillery units. State officials were poised on the edge of declaring martial law. Vigilante raids began on the 17th with assaults on the Marine Workers Industrial Union and the offices of the Western Worker newspaper and strike bulletin. Many other gathering places and homes where workers regularly met were also busted up. Hundreds were rounded up, beaten, and arrested. The city's Central Labor Committee authorized exceptions that eroded the strike's power. In the face of the violent raids and opposition from AFL leaders, the General Strike Committee voted to end the strike.
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2: You're invited to have a beer on Sunday, July 19th from 2 to 8 p.m. with the Walkers for Cowboy Bob and the Alzheimer's Association at Bozeman Brewing Company as they raise money for the Walk to End Alzheimer's. A portion of sales will go to help support research toward finding a cure for Alzheimer's. There will also be a raffle for a gift card from Montana Ale Works.

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No matter how many tears you make fall, I still love you.

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1: 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I'm your host, Bob Wall. Ready to play the Jazz Nightcap, a couple of hours of jazz on your Monday evening to get us from 10 o'clock to the midnight hour, and your Monday off, hopefully in a calming way. And I do want to remind you that if you would like to hear some of this jazz but don't want to stay up till midnight, we do air the program again on Saturday afternoon at 2 p.m., so you can catch it during the daylight hours. I kind of prefer my jazz at night, so going to think an end right here, and then we'll jump right into some music. 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Red Tractor hosts a jazz jam session on the third Sunday of each month featuring the Alex Platt Trio, and an all-you-can-eat music buffet on the first and third Monday of each month. Music coming up at Red Tractor includes Doc for the Music Buffet on Monday, September 7th, Groovin' on the Gallatin on Friday, September 18th, Bill Price for the Music Buffet on Monday, September 21st, and more to come. Thanks to Red Tractor Pizza for supporting local music and community radio. All right. I was on this afternoon at 5 p.m. and I played a little blues during that time. Played some ZZ Top, remembering Frank Beard and Dusty Hill, but played some blues and it kind of stuck apparently. I thought I would kick off tonight with some blues from some great jazz musicians. I'm going to kick it off here with a cut by Count Basie called Every Day I Have the Blues. And then Basement Jazz from right here in Bozeman a few years back from their self-titled album. I'll play I Got No Blues. And then John Coltrane from his album Coltrane Plays the Blues with Blues to Elvin. And Miles Davis will finish off this set with Trains Blues.

All right, that was Miles Davis from Working with the Miles Davis Quintet and Trains Blues. Before that, John Coltrane did Blues to Elvin, played Basement Jazz song I Got No Blues. It started out with Count Basie and Every Day I Have the Blues. B.B. King, of course, made that song super popular. This is the Jazz Nightcap. I'm your host, Bob Wall, and you're tuned to KGVM Bozeman, the audio mirror of the Gallatin Valley, 95.9 on your FM dial, kgvm.org on the internet. I want to thank you for tuning in tonight. 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The following shows are coming up at Pine Creek: Zoso with Dan Dubuque on Wednesday, August 26th, Pine Creek Crackup on Thursday, the 27th, the Creekside Revival for 3 days, Friday through Sunday, August 28th through the 30th, Ben Musser on Wednesday, September 2nd, Willie Watson with Nathan Zander on Thursday, the 3rd, Kyle Hunter on Friday, the 4th, Tell Me Lies, a tribute to Fleetwood Mac with Quenby on Saturday, the 5th, and many more. You can find more information, schedules, and tickets at pinecreeklodgemontana.com. They hope to see you soon for some music between the pines. All right, was just out at Pine Creek.

Creek last night, saw Abby Webster and her imaginary band out there. Great show, and it's always fun out there at Pine Creek. It was a beautiful night, so hoping to go back maybe a time or two before the end of the season. But I better get back to some jazz here. I think I'm going to play another cut by Miles Davis. Of course, I'm going to have to play all blues from his seminal album, Kind of Blue. And keep it going with some Dexter Gordon, the title cut from his album, The Jumpin' Blues. And that was a 1970 album, a little more modern than some of the others. Sonny Rollins from his album Nuke's Time and Blues for Philly Joe. And finish up with Oliver Nelson from The Blues and the Abstract Truth and Teenies Blues. We'll get it going here with one I'm sure you all know, All Blues by Miles Davis.

0: All right, that was Oliver Nelson from his killer album, The Blues and the Abstract Truth, with Teenie's Blues, before that Blues for Philly Joe, by Sonny Rollins from Nuke's Time. Gordon Dexter did the title cut from The Jumpin' Blues and started it out with the classic by Miles Davis from Kind of Blue, All Blues. That's probably enough blues songs for this evening. This is the Jazz Nightcap. I'm your host, Bob Wall. 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Happy to have you along for the ride tonight. Hope your night's going well and you're enjoying the music. I'm going to thank another of our underwriters first, and then I've got another almost an hour of music to go for tonight's show.
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0: 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And both of those donation options have a way to do a recurring monthly or annual donation as well. And we especially like those. Keep a stream of income coming in that we can kind of count on. So if you can do that, we would be very grateful. And with that, I'm going to kind of shift gears a little bit. Maybe not too much, but a little bit anyway. I'm going to play you some guitar jazz, I think, for the next set. I'm going to start out with some Wes Montgomery. From his 1960 album, Moving Along, I'll play Ghost of a Chance. Then I'm going to have to play some Kenny Burrell. From a live album, A Night at the Vanguard, I'll play All Night Long. And then a little bit different, Ollie Soikelli. He was the guitar player for the Rhythm Future Quartet. I don't know if they're still doing anything. I haven't seen any recordings or any tour announcements from them, but I've seen them three or four times live, and they were awesome. And Ollie is a fantastic guitarist. I'm going to play one by his quartet, and they're mostly gypsy jazz, but this album, Lentiment Mademoiselle, had a cut called Fried Pies that's maybe fitting in a little bit more with what I've been playing. And then Charlie Bird, from an album called Top Hat that featured Nat Adderley. I'll play a Top Hat White Tie and Tails. Then get a little fusion for the last cut for this set. From Larry Coryell's album, Lady Coryell, I'll play you the title cut. Kick her off here with Wes Montgomery and Ghost of a Chance.

0: That was Larry Coryell with Lady Coryell, the title cut from his 1977 album. Before that, kind of going a long way in sound anyway from that, Charlie Bird, although it was from an album from 1975 called Top Hat that featured Nat Adderley, sounded like a lot older song. Top Hat, White Ties and Tails, before that, Ollie Sokelly Quartet did Fried Pies, Kenny Burrell did All Night Long, and I started the set out with Ghost of a Chance by Wes Montgomery. This is the Jazz Nightcap here on KGVM Bozeman. I'm your host, Bob Wall. I want to thank you for tuning in tonight. I want to thank one of our underwriters for their support.
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0: Alright, I think I'll finish up with some cuts by some famous bass players. First up, Ron Carter from an album called Foresight, the Complete Stockholm Tapes. I'll play you and the Night and the Music. Then, of course, Charles Mingus with his version of Work Song from Mingus at the Bohemia. John Coltrane with Jimmy Garrison on the bass from their album Impressions. Of course, that's the classic quartet. I'll play After the Rain. And finish off with Jaco Pastorius from his self-titled debut album and Continuum.

0: This is Jaco Pastorius with Continuum. Before that, John Coltrane did After the Rain with Jimmy Garrison on the bass. Charles Mingus did Work Song and started out with Ron Carter and You and the Night and the Music. I want to thank you for tuning in tonight to the Jazz Nightcap. I'm your host, Bob Wall. I'll be back again next Monday night at 10 p.m. to do it again. Keep it tuned right here to KGVM Bozeman and have a great night, everyone.
1: You are tuned to KGVM Bozeman. Welcome to Harmonix. I'm Joy LaClaire. Adriano Banchieri was born on September 3rd, 1568. We begin today's Harmonix with his Beati Immaculati and O Quam Pulchra Est and La Battaglia, performed by sopranos Matilda Viola and Paola Ronchietti, organist Gino Napo, and theorbist Giovanni Caruso.

Johann Pachelbel was baptized on September 1, 1653. We hear his Chaconne in F minor performed by the Chimera Trio. This is followed by his Partita Suite in G major. Henk Baumann conducts Musica Antiqua Con.

Georg Böhm was born on September 2, 1661. We hear his Preludium and Fugue in A minor and Partita performed by Ralph Luille.

Johann Christian Bach was born on September 5, 1735. We hear his Opus 18 symphonies number 2 and 3 in D major. Anthony Halsted conducts the Hanover Band.

You are tuned to KGVM Bozeman. The show is Harmonics. I'm Joy LaClaire. Giacomo Meyerbeer was born on September 5th, 1791. We begin this second hour of Harmonics with his clarinet quintet in E-flat major, performed by clarinetist Dieter Klocker, violinists Daniel Strabawa and Christian Stadelmann, violist Nithard Reza, and cellist Jan Dieselhorst. This is followed by the Coronation March from Le Prophète. Richard Heyman conducts the Slovak Philharmonic Orchestra.

Anton Bruckner was born on September 4th, 1824. We hear Schola Cantorum's interpretation of his Ave Maria.

Amilcare Ponchielli was born on August 31, 1834. We hear his Sinfonia for Orchestra. Jūsų Domarkas conducts the Lithuanian National Philharmonic.

Melanie Chastelon was born on September 2nd, 1845. We hear Gamma 1734's interpretation of her nocturne, Abandon.

Amy Beach was born on September 5th, 1867. We hear her romance, Opus 23, performed by the amazing Himari, accompanied by pianist Chelsea Wang. Himari was born in 2011 and was admitted to the Curtis Institute at age 11. She plays on the 1717 Hama Stradivarius violin on loan from Yusaku Maezawa. Her interpretation of Amy Beach's romance was released in April of 2025, so she would have been only 13 years old.

Utmarsuk was born on September 1st, 1886. We hear his Serenade for Oboe, English Horn, and Strings, Opus 27. Werner Andreas Albert conducts Musikkollegium Winterthur.

Donica Donaghy was born on August 17, 1970. We end today's harmonics with the final section from his Broken Unity, performed by So Percussion, for whom the piece was commissioned by Carnegie Hall, where it premiered on March 6, 2018.

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2: Welcome to The Dirt on the Past, a program of the Extreme History Project that explores the good, the bad, and the ugly about our human past. 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
3: Yep, history is not pretty, but it is so important to know.
2: Because it is the very thing that has led us to the most critical concerns that we have in the present. So join me, Nancy Mahoney.
3: And me, Crystal Alegria.
2: As we talk to archaeologists and historians who have been digging in the dirt.
3: And in the archives.
2: To uncover the fascinating histories that are not only relevant to today's issues.
3: But help us move forward in a better way with a deeper understanding of our past.
2: Hello and welcome to the show, everyone. Welcome to this week's edition. I'm Nancy.
3: And I'm Crystal.
2: And we are co-hosts of The Dirt on the Past. This week, we are at KGLT Studios speaking via Zoom with Dr. Tim Urbaniak about his new book, Men of the Cave, The Excavation of Empty Gulch. And we are so excited to talk with Dr. Urbaniak. Hi, Tim.
4: Hey, how you doing?
2: Welcome.
4: Thank you. Glad to be here.
2: We want to start off by telling our listeners a little bit about you before we dive into questions. Dr. Tim Urbaniak has an extensive background leading academic, commercial, and volunteer projects applying technology and to the documentation of historical and archaeological resources. His projects have included rock art and historic inscription surveys, 3D reconstructions of historic sites, surveying technologies, three-dimensional scanning, and much more. Dr. Urbaniak holds a PhD in anthropology from the University of Montana, where he studied historic inscriptions and their role as a form of residual cultural communication. I love that phrase. Dr. Urbaniak is retired emeritus from MSU Billings, where he taught drafting and design technology. And now he currently manages TRU, that's TRU Technologies, LLC. It's an archaeological, historical, and anthropological research and consulting service. His recent publication, Men of the Cave, The Excavation of Empty Gulch, is the culmination of more than a decade of research. And I'm so excited because Tim has been a mentor to me regarding a lot of this research. So welcome, Tim. It's a pleasure to have you here today.
4: Thank you. And again, it's great to be here with you.
3: Welcome, Tim. So we like to start off by asking our guests what first brought them to the fields of history and archaeology. And you really had a long career in drafting and design. So when did you decide to apply that to the fields of history and the field of archaeology?
4: Well, I was originally... I entered the teaching field back when the Montana had a VOTEC system. So I originally taught at what was then the Billings VOTEC. And after a few years, we merged with the university system and we were merged into MSU Billings. And during that time, faculty expectations evolved. We were expected to embrace the three tenets of teaching, scholarship, and service, which is quite standard in academia. And so I was looking for something new and different other than drawing another set of house plans. I've drawn several houses in the past, you know, that sort of thing. I've done industrial structural design. I didn't want to go deeper into industrial construction. It was kind of a been there, did that, thing. And so while teaching drafting and design, I noticed a gap in applying technologies to archaeological and historical projects. If I was going to explore new 3D technologies, why not apply it to historical sites? They were more interesting than another refinery or something. Why not apply evolving GPS and GIS technologies to the mapping of cultural sites and and support projects through multimedia. And as the technologies came along, keep applying them. So I began to apply these tools to topics, and quite honestly, it was a target-rich environment. They were just not being used in these fields in Montana at the time. And in addition to that, having migrated away from construction into history and archaeology and anthropology, I found a great class of people there. I found a great group of people there that swore at least slightly less than people in construction. And I appreciated that.
2: Depends on the project.
3: Yeah. Right.
4: So over time, my personal focus was drawn initially to rock art research and eventually to historic inscriptions. But again, over the time, have tried to keep pace with all of these technologies as they've emerged.
2: Fantastic. And I know you've been at the forefront of bringing these technologies in, at least for the amount of time that I've been in Montana and seen those changes. So that's been exciting. And I want to get to your interest in Empty Gulch and Pictograph Cave in particular, because you've talked about and you talk about in the beginning of your book, this is a place that you would visit as a young person, and you had a lot of reason just to visit this space even before you were interested in its archaeological content. So if you don't mind, could you describe for our listeners where Empty Gulch is, and then give us a little bit about its history and your sort of personal history with it too?
4: Okay. Well, Empty Gulch is located several miles southeast of Billings, Montana, and the site is now known as Pictograph Cave State Park. The site has been well known and commonly visited by local folks even prior to the 1937 excavation, extending back into when it was even private property. It was very common for people to go there and scratch around.
2: Right. It was homesteaded, right, at one point. I mean, it was somebody's homestead, I believe, that they had to purchase.
4: It may have been included. I'm not sure where any houses would have been.
2: I know. I don't know if there was ever something proved up on it, but I think it was originally a homestead parcel. Crazy, right?
4: It was. And it was, when they started the excavation, it was private property. And
2: right.
4: That was one reason that the state of Montana bought it, because they were going to excavate to display these artifacts. And one day it occurred to someone that, well, if we do this, they're not our artifacts. They'll belong to the private property. So the property was bought.
2: Yeah. Yeah.
4: The draw, the gulch, the valley, it's defined by about an 80 to 120 foot vertical sandstone wall. And over time, that wall has developed eroded caves. These are fairly shallow caves. They're not, the people that run the park talk about tourists that come there and expect, some massive underground cave like Lewis and Clark Caverns or something. They're not. They're more shallow sandstone caves. I became familiar with the site in the mid-70s during a period of exploring rope climbing and rappelling. Mm. This was hundreds of pounds ago for me.
2: Goodness. And less fear of heights ago,
3: yeah,
2: right, too?
3: Right.
2: Doesn't that change as you get older?
4: I climbed until I found my fear, and I found some of it out at that park. Uh-huh. I had a pretty interesting fall one day off the South Point. That left me breathless and dangling by the rope against the cliff face, thinking, why am I doing this? Mm. It was a great view, by the way.
2: While you dangled.
3: Hard to appreciate it, I'm sure, at that point.
2: Well, sandstone can be crumbly too, Tim. I mean, that's not the best place to be rock climbing and rappelling. Woof,
4: I was climbing and I got kind of cocky and I reached for an outcrop and it popped off in my hand.
2: And
4: I swung out into space and learned what my harnesses were for.
2: Gotcha. Thank goodness.
4: But it worked out okay.
2: Yeah.
4: I will say I never did do any graffiti there. I never left any beer cans or bottles, but
3: good.
4: about every tree off the rim I've rappelled from at some point in time or other. As a matter of fact, we used to tie off above the main cave and then run and jump out into space so that we could swing into the cave underneath.
2: Wow. Oh, my gosh. This is a whole other podcast, I know. I'd be terrified. Did you make someone else do it first? It's like those – I always feel like that way with the rope swings over. Like, do you make someone else do it first so you see, like, are they going to go all the way in and hit the wall? Or are you
4: I think I did that one first.
2: Wow.
4: Oh, gosh. Climbed with a lot.
3: You were the guinea pig.
4: We were all equally stupid at that point in time. And another part of my personal interest in going out there, you know, we didn't pay any attention to the paintings or anything at all. Had no idea the history. It was just a place you could go. There was nobody around, and you could rappel, you could climb, you could do whatever you wanted. It was a great place. As another note, in the late 70s, I served as best man for my friend Harley for his first wedding. I was his best man twice, but his first wedding was there.
3: Oh, neat.
2: And it was out there. Oh, beautiful.
4: Wow. Yeah. And I still have photos from that. I was able to recover photos from that. And as one of the features that one of the bride's friends sat in a tree in the picnic table area and played Boree by Jethro Tull on the flute for their music.
3: Oh, wow.
2: Oh, wow. It sounds like a 70s wedding. Yeah.
4: It was. There was a lot of hair. There was a lot of hair.
2: And did he pick it? Did he pick it because it was, you know, this place that you had all hung out, or just a beautiful setting? And, you know,
4: kind of both.
2: Yeah. Nice. Kind of lovely.
4: You know.
3: Wow.
4: It was the first time Judge Pedro Hernandez officiated for him.
2: Wow. Okay.
3: Well, you have lots of connections to
2: this
3: place,
2: Tim.
3: Yeah.
2: Yeah.
4: And so many years after that, I had been doing some rock art research and things, but had not really been out there. And I was contacted by the Billings Fish, Wildlife, and Parks office to see if I could use a student group to arrange some documentation and do some presentation work for the park. And so that first student group, they designed a potential visitor center for the site. And it is not the visitor center that is there today, but their design and their posters and material were used to go to the legislature and go to meetings and present the idea that led to the visitor center that's there now.
2: Oh, wow. I didn't know that. Yeah, Tim, that is amazing.
4: And so beginning with that, I just kept being interested in it, kept gathering
2: information.
4: It kept
2: calling to you. Yeah, it kind of sucked you in. Yeah, in a lot of different ways.
3: So Tim, kind of coming back to the archaeological work that was there. So excavations by the Works Progress Administration, or the WPA, began there in 1937, as you mentioned. And eventually the work was published by archaeologist William Malloy in 1958. Since then, several theses, master's theses, and journal articles have been written about Empty Gulch and Pictograph and Ghost Caves, as they have really become, we call them Pictograph and Ghost Caves, but most people call it Pictograph Cave. That's how most people know it at this point. So, right. So you have this long connection to Pictograph Cave, and you started doing some research on Empty Gulch and Pictograph and Ghost Caves. So what really motivated you to really dive in and write this book, Men of the Cave?
4: Well, I had become kind of obsessed with gathering material about the cave, and it turned out that was an obsession that I shared with Stuart Connor, who did a lot of work documenting the cave, and we'll talk about Stu a little more. Stu said that his records were accumulated in order to write a book about this excavation. That was his driving reason. There were others, Ann Johnson and some others that were involved in trying to get this book together. And along the way, Stu let me digitize, convert to electronic all of the documents that he had about the project. He let me do his excavation. With the intention that I told Stu that if he would let me do that, I would write a book on the topic, which I feel I have fulfilled. First edition, anyway. Like Stu, Stu actually got to know some of these people, and I have not been able to meet, they're all gone now. But like Stu, I feel I've gotten to know a lot of these characters involved, and their stories need to be told. This is an important archaeological point in Montana history.
2: Indeed.
4: So I wanted to get the story out there and to fulfill what I had said to Stu.
2: Yeah. Let's take a quick station break, and then we're going to dive in a bit more in that. You're listening to The Dirt on the Past with co-hosts Crystal Alegria and Nancy Mahoney on KGVM Bozeman, or wherever you find your podcasts. We are speaking today with Dr. Tim Urbaniak about his new book, Men of the Cave, The Excavations of Empty Gulch. So let's talk a little bit more about Stu Connor before we dive in a little bit about the book itself in particular. Stu, I felt like he was legendary when I first moved here in 2005 and met him. And there had been this article that talked about the Wild Bunch that was published, and it was a bunch of young, at the time when Stu was younger, and like-minded people interested in archaeology who knew that there were a lot of archaeological sites around their area and wanted to start documenting and doing some work. So sounds like they would meet regularly and go out. And though Stu was a practicing attorney, he really developed an avocational career as an archaeologist. He got very interested in talking to anybody who had professional training that he could and learn those methods. And eventually it earned him an honorary PhD from Montana State University. So maybe tell us a little bit more about your relationship, Tim, with Stu Connor and his involvement in pulling together this research. And as you said, he did work with Ann Johnson, and I know there's a big article they also published with, Dave Schwab, who did a master's thesis on Ghost Cave. So give us a little bit more background on that and your relationship to him. Did he welcome you with open arms when you said you had an interest in Pictograph Cave?
4: No, he did not. Now, Stu became involved with the site through his position as Billings city attorney. And it was during a time when it was considered that the city would take over the park.
2: Okay.
4: And take care of the management of it. It did remain with the state, of course, but there was a drive to do that. And so as he continued down that rabbit hole, he began to amass documents in the form of government records, newspaper articles, correspondence, and he became, very interested in this. All of a sudden, really not having an interest in archaeology before, he developed one. The more he worked on this project and then became a fantastic rock art researcher in his own right, it got a hold of him, as it does.
2: Yeah.
4: and so, he had recorded oral histories to tape from the people that were there. And of course we have those in the archive. They've been converted to digital. He collected slides and photographs. Again, my collection is pretty much exclusively digital. Not completely, but 99.5% of. And to give you an idea of the amount of archive data that I'm housing, right now it's on the high side of 30,000 digital files totaling around 230 gigabyte.
2: Wow.
4: It still needs some organization because it has just become massive.
2: And so of this is Stu's, and then you've added to it.
4: Yes.
2: So his physical archives, Tim, are they with you, or have they been donated somewhere?
4: No, his physical archives were all donated to the Little Bighorn College.
2: Okay.
4: Yeah, it's at the library there.
3: Oh, that's great.
4: Which is a very nice facility.
3: It is.
4: I have accessed some of his material there, and it's
2: that's a tremendous archive he's built, and then a tremendous amount of work for you to digitize all of that and keep it organized.
4: It was. He would give me a handful of files at a time. And when I brought those back, he'd give me the next handful.
3: So talk about how he didn't open, he didn't welcome you with open arms. I want to know more about this.
4: Well, see, I came onto the scene again with this digital material.
3: Yeah.
4: You know, these digital technologies. I believe that my group and I were the first to ever present using a projector and PowerPoint.
2: At MAS. So he was an analog guy all the way, right? Were they like drawn on chalkboards and stuff? What were they doing there?
4: Well, slides.
2: Oh, slides, that's right. Yeah. And I shouldn't laugh because when I was in grad school at ASU.
3: Yeah, I was just going to say, we started that way
2: too,
3: Nancy.
2: We used to stress so much about making our slides. Okay, Oh, I see. But PowerPoint, boy, you must have blown them all away, Steve.
4: I remember Frizen was at that conference. He presented Billings. I believe that was held at the... it used to be the Sheraton Hotel.
3: Oh, yeah.
4: And okay. I had to provide an overhead projector for Frizen. He had his transparencies that he would use and everything. And then here we come. We didn't even have laptops. Laptops weren't available yet then. So we brought our machine and the projector and had to plug it all in. Well, so we did a presentation on using digital technology to enhance and modify and clarify rock art. Pictographs and petroglyphs. And immediately after we did, it got two reactions. There was one camp that was like, oh my God, this is fantastic. Please show us how to do this. What camera should I buy? How should we do it? And the other camp that Stu was initially in was like, what are these guys doing messing with this stuff? And they're just wrecked.
2: What
4: they're
2: do they know? Everything. Oh boy. Yep.
4: And so there was a period of that, and it took Stu a couple of years, and interestingly enough, I won't mention one of the old timers, but he sent an emissary to me in my office at school one day that told me that Stu had looked at a lot of the stuff we had been doing and he thought it was just fine, and by golly, he thought we should keep going ahead and doing things. So
2: wow, it's sort of like you got the anointed from because he holds a lot. He had a lot of knowledge he held, you know, and that's quite a thing to be able to gain his trust and have that.
4: But I eventually got to know him pretty well got to know him as a great guy. It was sad we lost him. Well, what I would say recently.
3: Yeah,
2: right. I know.
3: Very recently. Yeah. So that's too bad. Well, Tim, the basis of your book is really direct quotes from primary sources, newspaper accounts, WPA reports, university records, and highway department archives. And, you know, your story comes directly from some of these handwritten field notes of Oscar Lewis, who we'll talk about him in a little bit as well. And you use a lot of the block quotes throughout your text to really tell the story. So tell us about how you made the decision to tell the story of Pictograph Cave in this way, kind of using those primary sources and kind of letting the sources tell the story.
4: Well, that's really something that I consciously wanted to do. I wanted the people that were there basically to tell the story. So, you know, I also wanted the book to be accurate. I mean, again, the Pictograph Cave State Park is a very core part of Montana archaeology. A lot of pressure there to be right. You know,
2: right.
4: And so the book is heavily footnoted, as you have seen.
3: Yeah,
4: footnotes of the devil.
2: Gosh, I know.
4: But I wanted, again, those people to tell the story. I wanted to be able to prove it. I wanted to be accurate. And a lot of those sources, you know, as researchers, we go and we encounter, you know, go through the old newspapers and we get the other material and we do these searches. But the casual person reading the book, they never get to see a lot of those sources. They never get to read that material firsthand. So I wanted to do that.
3: And this was really the material written by the people who were doing the archaeology during the 1930s, during that time period. And, you know, I have to say that as I was reading through the book, it felt like you were kind of right there, right next to these folks doing this archaeology, you know, because you were reading the primary sources that were coming from them at the time. And I just love that. I loved it. It had a real feel for the place, and it had a real feel for the the people who were there doing this work. And I felt like I really got to know some of these people. And, you know these people really well, Tim, and so do you, Nancy. You guys know these. Right. You feel like you probably know these people really well, but I got a little glimpse into that as well reading the book, and I just love that.
4: Well, and I really came to, through Oscar's notes and other information, not by him, but around him, I really came to appreciate Oscar's contribution to the project and beyond the project, and really feel that he is the protagonist of the story. I think he is the main character. I've come to believe that. And, Oscar deserved to have his story told.
2: Yeah, I'm amazed at how much of the story you were able to tell, really following from his notes, because his field journals, and he was the thread through all the years that there was any work going on, or even in between when they weren't digging, but they were still organizing and dealing with artifacts. And it really kind of puts him center stage, because there's other people above him and then people below him that he's supervising that kind of pass through, So it's very interesting to see it from that perspective. And I really enjoyed that because I've read almost every word that he wrote in those journals, and you get to know the person really well. And it's hard not to like and respect them once you've seen that amount of effort that he's put into that work there. So you did him justice, I think, for sure, as well as everyone else who was involved. Good. Yeah. And one of the things that I think is a really wonderful contribution, especially by your book and the information you were able to find out, is though it is called Men of the Cave, you found a woman of the cave, Catherine McCann. And as far as I know, she's the only woman who actually participated in the field work, was out there digging, and even slept over in empty gulch while she was out there. She wasn't there long. But and she had some background, and she went on in her life to do some amazing things. So can you tell us a little bit about Catherine McCann and who she was, how she became involved, and then where she ended up in life?
4: Well, yeah, I will admit that as I was developing this book and sending out transcripts to people to review and see what they thought of it and everything, I did get a little pushback about the title, Men of the Cave, which I used because to attract tourists to the dig in the early days, they advertised that, the guys were living in the cave, go on out and see the cavemen living there. Go see the cavemen living out at this project. And so I used that. But, initially it strikes some people as like, oh, sure, another book about men, manly men doing manly men things. And archaeology back then, well, it kind of was.
2: Right, right.
4: But Catherine, Kate, can I call you Kate? She says it's okay.
3: Did she answer you?
2: Yeah. That's awesome. As long as I don't see her floating behind you.
5: Yeah, that's
2: good.
5: Okay.
4: She came to be called Kate. I've run across that a lot of her material. So she went by that. But she was a young school teacher, born and raised near Weibo in eastern Montana. And she probably got to know Oscar Lewis. There were excavations being done near Glendive and Ekalaka in the summer 1936. People were starting to scratch around at the Hagen site, and Oscar was becoming kind of renowned for knowing where stuff was. And so Oscar worked over in that country by Ekalaka in the summer 1936 doing some excavating. And so I imagine that, both being kind of from the same region, that they encountered each other somewhere.

0: WPA excavation that was dominated by women excavators and archaeologists. There were some men present, but it was primarily 32 white women and approximately 87 African-American women that did excavation.
1: That's a fantastic story.
0: They spoke in a dialect that was unique to the region, and it's said that by the time they were done, Kate could speak some of the dialect as well.
1: Oh, goodness, yeah.
0: And so she was one of the archaeological leaders there, and from that project, she published 3 papers and contributed heavily to the final report.
2: Wow.
0: And, excuse me. She eventually finished her PhD at the University of Pennsylvania in 47 and remained in the East, where she became curator of archaeology at the State Museum in Harrisburg, Pennsylvania. And so she would come back to Montana and visit often and stayed in touch, but she stayed East once she went that way.
1: So and quite a success. She rose
0: through the ranks during a time when women were not really accepted into the field. And she was certainly one of the early occupational pioneers to change that. And I would like more Montanans to know about her.
2: Yeah.
1: Well,
2: I
1: see a future presentation about her. That's fascinating. Yeah. And then the Irene Mounds. I mean, that sounds like a really exciting story.
2: To look into that a little bit more. Yeah. So, Tim, you've really been a leading force in recording the pictographs that were found at Pictograph Cave. And these pictographs, I have to say, now are very faint and hard to see. So when you go to Pictograph Cave State Park today, it's a beautiful place to go, and I highly recommend everybody goes there. But when you look at the cave wall, it's hard to see a lot of pictographs today. You can still see some. So what technologies did you use to create the image of the original pictographs, and why was it so important to do this in the first place?
0: Well, it's true that the pictographs are very difficult to see. If you have a copy of that poster as a guide and a pair of binoculars, so because you have to stay on the viewing platform, you can still make out many of the figures. I could point out probably a good 50% of them still.
2: That's
0: but
2: good.
0: You have to know where to look, hence the poster, and then be able to get up closer.
1: And Tim, just remind people how many pictographs there are in that cave in total.
0: Well, that number is a floating number, but around 100.
1: Okay, so quite a lot.
0: When they documented and gave them numbers, for instance, one that I'll mention in a little bit here, they actually documented it 3 different ways. It's an elk, and it has 3 arrows beneath it, and it has 3 people next to the arrows. It was documented as that in context, and then they assigned another number to just the arrows, and another number to just the elk, and another number to just a cluster of 3 people. And then they drew the 3 people twice in a different version. So
2: I can see
0: the
2: how
0: numbers
2: that would
0: shift around about 100.
2: Okay. Confusing.
0: Within it.
2: And is the poster, Tim, there on a plaque in front of the cave as well? Am I remembering that right? Or is that image there so you can kind of look at the image?
0: I think there's extractions from it there now.
2: Okay.
0: I think there's extractions from it.
2: Yeah.
0: To create that, the first thing you did was photograph the back wall and then use software to make a panorama of it. And once I did that, I extracted figures from past works, you know, past documentation, and colored them appropriately because they are, you know, there's red and black and white colors there. And then I had to scale them to relative size because in Malloy's publication, everything is made like a page of shield figures. They're all shield figures.
1: Right.
0: But if you really look at the scale, some of them are 3 feet across, some of them are 6 inches across, some of them are. So I had to get them to relative size. And then I did a lot of looking at historical photos and, again, gathering up as many photos as I could to try and make these placements. Because like the book, I wanted this accurate. I didn't want anybody to be able to say, hey, that elk doesn't go there. Yes, it does. This is why.
1: Right.
2: Yeah.
0: And I used layering within the graphical software so that you could arrange them by their letter.

0: levels of superimposition because some figures are older and beneath, and other figures have been placed over the top of them. And I felt it was important for somebody to do this for posterity while we still had the information we could get to. And out of stubbornness, because I've often heard the remark that, or heard it back then, that, you know, that there was rock art here, but now nobody knows where the figures were located. So we don't know where anything was. And somehow I took that as an obsessive challenge of like, oh, well, we're going to figure it out. And so we have.
1: That's great. And I noticed when I was looking at the poster that the logo for the Montana Archaeological Society was taken from one of the shield figures from Pictograph Cave. And so I think I had known that at some point in my life, but had forgotten. And so you reminded me of that. Like, and so there it is. I love that.
2: Well, I have to say it greatly enhances the visitor's experience to be able to see the poster and to be able to have that, because I've heard there, if rain percolates down the sandstone wall, some of them can become more visible again. But like you said, you really kind of need the poster as a guide and some really good binoculars, because especially depending on the light that you have at certain times of day, it is very difficult to see all of them. Some are still visible, but certainly not all 100. So it's wonderful, especially from the perspective of doing rock art analysis. And when Molloy did publish all these things, he did them in his dissertation in 1952 and then published in 1958, they're all treated sort of as individual images. And so you're not looking, you know, for layering, and you're not looking at relationships between certain things. And so I've always been really puzzled and felt like, gosh, there could be so much more done with this. So this leads me to probably the toughest question I'm going to ask you today. I'm going to put you on the spot. given that you've done your work with the pictographs, what do you think they tell us about the people that stayed in Empty Gulch and stayed there, used the caves, and how, you know, how do the pictographs enhance our sort of our understanding of what that place may have meant to them? You know, what are your thoughts on that, just given that you've spent time there, time with the material and time with the pictographs?
0: Well, you know, I don't go too far into the interpretation of pictographs. I leave that to some of the other anthropologists that, you know, say, well, it's a bear, so it means this and it does that. I would prefer that the first peoples define some of that for themselves, if they have those answers either. But I think that certainly that the pictographs, and there were a couple of petroglyphs that were recorded there. There are not many, but there were a couple carvings, pretty basic, pretty simple. But I think they all represent the lives of the people that passed through there. And on a basic level, I think that they drew what was familiar to them. You know, people with large shields with unique designs that were common in times before the horse and rifle arrived, you know, those shields were very distinctive. They were very personal. You know, studying historic inscriptions, I think you could say in some sense, that's them leaving their name. You know, they didn't use the alphabet and communicate the way that we do now. So, you know, I think that some of it is just a representation of, hey, I was here, you know, with the same feelings that people have, you know, today. You know, they drew what was familiar to them. You know, eventually the horse and the rifle arrived, and they drew them, you know, animals, including bison, elk, deer, birds, turtles. You know, they all had meaning that was known to them, but, you know, I don't know how significant they were. I mean, you know, was it before a hunt? Was it after a hunt? You know, one of my favorites there is probably figure 54, which I mentioned earlier, that has the elk with the three arrows pointed at it and three human figures nearby, regardless of how it was documented or how many components somebody might thought it be. I think that one probably tells a story about three guys that worked together to get an elk.
2: Right.
0: Can't be sure of that, but hey, teamwork, you know, it shows that they're working together.
2: Right.
0: And they're doing something together. We don't see a lot of family type rock art things. You know, so I think that one kind of stands out there.
2: That's a beautiful one. There's a lot of beautiful ones. I love a lot of the shield ones. One of the things I have to say, this is just to divert for a second, that I chuckled at was in Oscar Lewis's notes. He drew some of these, and a couple of the things he drew were these oval shapes, like a double oval, and then there were some short, spiky lines coming off them. And he would write, apparently this is about sex or something. And it was just so funny from a man who, as we know, had atrocious spelling and was very matter-of-fact to the point, to someone probably explaining to him this is a part of the female anatomy or something. And just, it was just so funny to see it in his field notes and just wonder what was going through his head at the time. So there are some more abstract representations there too, you know, not all turtles and shields and horses and rifles.
1: But females are represented in that way as well.
2: And we see that throughout, rock art.
0: You know, people were, they were living there. They were living in the, in you know, spending time in the cave. They were camping out on the terraces. You know, it's again representative of their lives, and I think across time shows quite a broad representation of it. They were living, and in some cases, dying there.
1: Yeah, and that really brings us, Tim, to this idea that this pictograph cave has this wide array of beautiful pictographs, but they also did archaeological excavations there. And that's what Oscar Lewis was doing there starting in 1937. And Catherine McCann and all these people were actually excavating the floor of Pictograph Cave and Ghost Cave to find out more about the people who lived there through the artifacts that they left behind. And in this cave, there was remarkable preservation, as there is often in cave settings, because they are dry. And so there were so many examples of perishable materials that we usually don't find in archaeological sites that are actually represented at pictographs, like arrow shafts, leather, twining, all these things that often just decompose and are gone. And so it really gives us a window into all the activities, the different activities that were taking place at this place. So which of the many artifacts left behind do you really find the most intriguing? And what is your assessment of how the site was used during these different occupations?
0: Well, the most intriguing artifacts, I think, are There are multiple direct examples in each group, but one of them were the gaming pieces. I'm interested in those gaming pieces. I don't know if the tribes know what games were played with those or not. I haven't investigated it that closely, but it's certainly believed that a lot of gaming pieces were there, and the the barbed caribou points are interesting.
2: You've picked two of my favorite artifact classes too from there that I find super intriguing.
1: So what do you mean by barbed caribou points?
0: Well, points were found that were, I want to say they were 6 to 8 inches long, and had multiple barbs on them.
2: So they were like notched, like they almost looked like harpoon kind of things.
1: Okay, and they were caribou bone. Caribou bone.
0: Yeah, and they have photos of them in place, and then of course they were documented after that. One of Oscar's speculations was that there were some buffalo that had been further up north, and had been hunted, and these points were put into the buffalo, and that they then wandered down south from up in Canada into Montana and were killed here, and they found them when they cleaned the animals. It's pretty speculative, but it's typical of Oscar's type of speculation that he would do
2: about
0: that.
2: And he would, like, tell anyone that idea, you would hear other people saying it, and you're like, yeah, I don't know. That's not an Occam's razor kind of thing. But then trying to think of other ways that these points got made and ended up there, because they're not an artifact, right, Tim, that we typically find in that part of Montana, or really anywhere in Montana. I mean, they're unusual.
0: I think that over time we've learned just how extensive the trading networks were.
2: Right.
0: And however extensive we think they were, I bet they were much more extensive than that.
1: Yeah. Yeah.
0: You know, we find, they find obsidian from the cliff in Yellowstone Park in Ohio, you know, so it's not a great stretch to think that they were traded for.
1: Yeah. You know, and some of these artifacts are located at the Museum of the Rockies, like I mentioned earlier. So we've been able to see some of them, and they are spectacular. And I think my favorite artifact artifacts are the, and I don't know if I'm getting the terminology right, but the figurines with the faces. They're more just a face. What is the right name for those?
2: I don't know that there's anything better to say the way they were drawn and published in Molloy, but those are carved. One has a carved face.
1: Carved.
2: And then also, like you talked about the gaming pieces, those are carved and have sometimes abstract designs, but something look like the head of an animal on others. But there's a lot of representational artifacts, which, again, it just... compared to so many places in Montana where you're mostly recovering bones and rock artifacts and points, it just feels you could get a much bigger window into what people's lives were like on a daily basis. And you're touching these things that, you know, they used in such different ways. And they were
0: in the tonal flutes.
2: Yes.
1: Oh, tonal flutes. Yeah. Yeah.
0: You know, Empty Gulch is very acoustic.
2: Very acoustic.
1: Wow.
2: Yeah.
0: And it would have been... it would have been great to have heard those played there.
2: I always wonder if that's part of the reason there were so many more pictographs in that cave rather than Ghost Cave. And the other is that maybe the acoustics were just exceptionally amazing, and it drew people in to mark, you know, maybe ceremonies were more likely to happen there. But I also worry that, like, you know, I mean, there's bodies that have come out of Pictograph Cave, but, you know, we know sandstone spalls off the back wall and the roof. And I just wonder if we have multiple occupations that are separated by long stretches of time there. And, you know, you just wonder if anyone was ever there when these spalls came off and what that might have been like. You know, I don't know. It's just, I feel like I have a lot of questions. I feel like there's so much about the people that made all that art and left all those artifacts there that we just still don't know, you know?
0: We don't know more than we know.
2: All right, I'll take that. Okay.
0: That may not be appropriate English, but
2: so I want to ask you a little bit more about Oscar Lewis, who you talked about earlier, and, you know, you waded through his handwritten journals, as we said before. And there have been times where I've encountered archaeologists who've spoken kind of disparagingly about Oscar Lewis when they were talking about Pictograph Cave. And, you know, because some of the artifacts from the caves ended up in his possession and then went to Joseph Kramer and then were donated to Museum of the Rockies, there's always been a bit of wonder and speculation. Of course, this was a different time, 1936, 1937, and he certainly visited the caves before the excavation started. And probably, like he had at other places, he probably dug and collected, and perhaps with permission of the landowner. You know, those are things we will probably never know. But you state in Chapter 8 on page 140... you have a nice quote. You say that although Oscar Lewis never had any formal training, by that last year of the WPA project, when Molloy, who had some archaeological training, had taken over the project, that Oscar had become, quote, fully functioning as a professional archaeological field superintendent who by then was as capable and experienced as any other that would be functioning in the West during that period. Yeah, so tell us a little bit about how maybe your perspective on Oscar Lewis has grown or changed by doing all this research.
0: Well, it wasn't just Oscar's notes that told me that. You know, there are photos and external information as well that verifies that Oscar was very proud of what he did there. And you can see even in his notes that his spelling eventually improves.
2: Oh, goodness gracious. I don't know if that's true.
0: You know, his locations became cleaner. You know, I think there came a point in the excavation once the first archaeologist that wasn't an archaeologist left. I think he realized that this is up to me. Mm. This is up to me to finish. And we also have to realize that he had to keep timesheets, manage workers, organize supplies. He served as a liaison between the project, the community, and the academic institutions that were involved. You look at the photos, toward the end of the project, he's a sharp dressed fella.
2: Yeah.
0: You know, shoot, he wore a tie to the field.
2: I know. Wow. But he had to do so
0: lecture, let alone the field.
2: He had to do so much work though and interact with all these visiting professionals. I mean, Nels Nelson came out from the American Museum of Natural History and notes in his own notes that Oscar Lewis was the most interesting local to talk to and knowledgeable about the area. And I know I agree with you. He had to balance so much beyond, but it does seem like even in his 50s, he was still able to learn new stuff about methods, you know, through those couple of years, you know, from 37 to 41.
0: I think it was almost inevitable that he grew as a professional. You know, he spent so much time in it. You know, he was never thrown from the project. He was the only one retained for the whole time.
2: Right.
0: And I think it's an interesting footnote that after he had spent a little time over at Heart Mountain as a carpenter, and he went to Alaska to work on the highway up there, that he would find time in Alaska to go out and look for artifacts.
2: Yeah, I think he was kind of obsessed. I mean, he definitely was fascinated. Yeah.
0: Well, he always wanted to know more.
2: They all describe him as having tireless energy, though, too. I mean, it's fascinating to hear other people's descriptions of him as having such sharp eyes still at his age and so much energy that, you know, it was nice that those recordings that Stu Connor made of Walter Vanneman that you were able to share with me, to hear someone else talk about him who was there on site with him, you know, definitely gave a different perspective even than his notes and other information about him.
1: Mm. Yeah, it's so interesting to learn more about him. And you know, the collection that is at the Museum of the Rockies, and Nancy, you've worked with this collection extensively, and this journal that he kept, it's just really a thing of beauty too. I mean, I think that we should, maybe you could just talk a little bit about that, Nancy, because I think it's so important.
2: Well, it's just wonderful. It's all been kept together. And that Joseph Kramer, kind of as a labor of love, who moved briefly to live in the Billings area, got to know Oscar Lewis right away, who befriended him. And Joseph Kramer became super obsessed with learning about archaeology, and he did go on to become the largest funder of Paleo-Indian research before he died. So Joseph Kramer financially was, well, he was an oil and gas man, but he had such a fondness for Oscar Lewis that he promised Oscar Lewis he would organize his collection and then donate it somewhere respectable. And he made good on that promise. And boy, that was painstaking, all the work that he put into that, all the photographs and documentation handwritten. So it is amazing through both those two men that we have that record.
1: So it's Kramer that kind of put all that
2: of Oscar Lewis's together.
1: And that's
2: kept Lewis's field journals together and used them to inform a lot of what is in that collection. So,
1: right.
2: Yeah.
1: Right. That's amazing. So finally, Tim, we really always like to bring our topic into the present and talk about its relevancy today. And so Pictograph Cave and the analysis of those materials recovered from the archaeological excavations there were all done before NAGPRA. And NAGPRA is the acronym for the Native American Graves Protection and Repatriation Act, and other laws that really required the involvement of tribes and descendant communities. So can you tell us a little bit about how Pictograph Cave State Park, as it's known now, really worked to change this and involve the tribes in the care of the artifacts and really the interpretation of the site?
0: Okay. Well, you know, like the artifacts, you know, material was spread far and wide about the project, and remained that way for quite some time. A bit over a decade ago, the University of Montana Anthropology Department finally approached the task of organizing what could be found of the artifacts and the documentation, including human remains that were there. And so through the curation center, working with state parks, and I know that tribes were involved. I was not directly involved in that. But the human remains were identified and quietly repatriated within the park. And I do know that tribal representatives were present for that. And so there has been a great review of the material done and appropriate action taken. Quite probably there is more material out there somewhere in a museum, somewhere in an archive somewhere, but you know, we have lots of unlabeled things around the country. So it's not impossible that something, you know, a bone or two could appear somewhere else. But again, this effort was made that all of the material that is here would be reviewed and was repatriated to the park.
1: That's great.
2: I know. That is good to know. Mm-hmm. And so some of the collection is at is up in Missoula at the University of Montana in their curation facility. And then the other section, I think, is still at Museum of the Rockies. As far as we know, that's where most of
0: I believe the Museum at the Material of the Rockies would have come through Oscar.
2: Yeah.
0: Mm-hmm. And his association with the gentleman you just mentioned, whose name is escaping
2: Joseph
0: me right
2: Kramer.
0: Now.
2: Joseph Kramer, yep.
0: Kramer, yes. Yeah, at the conclusion of the project, U of M was the academic institution in charge. And so when things were done and stuff was closed up, everything went there.
2: Right.
0: And then it remained there in storage for quite some time. Mm. But,
2: yeah. Well, Tim, thank you so much for taking the time to discuss all this background with us and everything that's gone into this amazing book, which is really a huge compilation of a major archive that both Stu and you have put together. So we've run out of time, and we want to just ask you before we go, where can people find the book, Men of the Cave, if they would like to get a copy?
0: Well, I'm still learning about self-publishing and book distribution and things of that type. But at this time, the books are available at the Pictograph Cave State Park Visitor Center. They're also available at the Yellowstone County Museum, which is up by the airport in Billings. Or you could email me at turbaniak@bresnan.net. That's T-U-R-B-A-N-I-A-K. @bresnan.net, and I can get one headed your way.
2: Awesome. I got my signed copy.
1: I did, yeah, too. I got mine as well. So, yeah, it's a really great book, Tim. Congratulations on publishing it and pulling it all together. And it is just a wealth of information. So really enjoyed our conversation today, Tim. Thanks so much for sitting down with us. And we hope to see you in a few weeks at the Montana Archaeological Society meetings.
0: Yep, always great to visit with you guys. And thank you for all the great preservation work that you do.
2: Fantastic. So thank you, Tim, and thanks to all our listeners out there for joining us today. 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
1: the dirt on the past. And thank you again to the Museum of the Rockies for sponsoring this episode. And a big thank you to our editors, Drake Pennell and Sierra Thomas. 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

All right. How's everybody doing today? You're listening to KGVM Bozeman and 95.9 on your FM dial. And this is the Underground Circus with Dave. It's usually Dave and Ross, but today I'm flying solo. Ross is on his way up to Canada. Hi, Ross. And hopefully you're listening. Today's show, I think usually we do a country or a time period. I'm going to just do something a little different today. I'm just going to be jamming the summer vibes, kind of doing a surf summer Hawaii. It's just, you know, it's summertime now. It's almost ending. People are going back to school. It's raining here, but, you know, it's one of my favorite times of year, and I just love the ocean, the surf. So I'm just going to get into that, all right, and talk a little bit about it. You just heard the Safaris, which were, they were a surf rock band out of Southern California, Glendora. They formed right at the, you know, surf explosion, 1962. And in 63, they recorded the song Wipeout. So everybody knows that song, and that made them famous. And great drums in that song. Done by drummer Ron Wilson. Great surf drummer. And he really did those rolls. And just something I love about surf music is the drums. They just, you know, it's like that surf beat never gets old to me. So anyway, they're from California, and they got really popular, and you know, they one interesting thing is they were actually two groups using that name, the Safaris. And so the one that originally that did the Wipeout, they had to change their name, and they called themselves the Original Safaris. So there was another Safaris, and they were up in Tacoma. So, so that's that. And I think I'm going to get into a little bit of Hawaiian music today, because I love playing Hawaiian music, you know, especially in the morning. It makes me think like I'm on vacation. And, you know, just wake up and, you know, listening to Hawaiian music or exotica, you know, old 50s, that old 50s style. That you heard maybe when your parents were playing or you went on vacation, you heard it in a hotel. I love that kind of sound because you wake up and you just think that you're on vacation, and it makes you feel good even before you have to go to work or you have to go to school. So let's get into some Hawaiian music. I'm going to play some of the Hawaiian Calls Orchestra, which the name is usually encountered as the Hawaii Calls Orchestra or the Webley Edwards and the Hawaii Calls, because Webley Edwards hosted it, and it was a broadcast, started in 1935, and it was live from Waikiki. But it was played all around the world, and they had an orchestra, and they loved to just play Hawaiian music. They had all the instruments, you know, the steel guitar, slack key, ukulele, and then they had like a Hawaiian chorus. So let's get into some Hawaii Calls Orchestra doing Hawaiian Chores.

All right, so this is KGVM Bozeman, and you just heard the Dune Rats doing Never Gonna Get High. Kind of just has that summer vibe to me, even though it has nothing to do with summer. Kind of that surf punk thing. They were a band out of Brisbane, Australia, and I think like 2010s, 2011. They put out that EP and that song, and I like it. So, and before that, you heard the Hawaii Calls Orchestra, which is cool. And you're listening to the Underground Circus, and I'm just, you know, thinking about summer, thinking about the ocean, surfing, just that kind of sound. So anyway, you know, that's what it is. That's what I'm here for, playing sounds. I'd like to shout out to Ross on his way up to Canada. And I'm going to play another surf band, another Southern California surf band, because that's where most of them were. I'm going to play the Eliminators. And this is a later band formed in the 90s. And they just had that sound, that 60s sound, and it's kind of hard to tell the difference. If you heard it, you just think that they were from the 60s. So let's get into it.

Then there was Harpoon Hannah. Had a look that spelled out danger. My heart quivered when she whispered, "I'm there, stranger." Bought her trinkets,

All right. You're listening to KGVM, Bozeman, and this is the Underground Circus with Dave and Ross, usually, but Ross is not here today, so you just get Dave. Hey, Ross, wherever you are, hope you're listening. And you just heard The Spits with All I Want. And The Spits, they were a band, a punk band that formed in Kalamazoo, Michigan. And by two brothers, always like that, Jeff Spitz and Sean Spitz. And, you know, I think at some point they moved to the West Coast for a little bit at least. But, you know, they just have that sound, that garage rock, kind of like sort of Ramones-ish. But if Ramones-ish were doing it sort of like Robots. And they kind of have that weird new wavy kind of punk sound to it. So I like that. And then before that, you heard Kirk Douglas doing A Whale of a Tale. Whale of a Tale, I'll tell you, lads. That was actually a fun song that was from the movie 20,000 Leagues Under the Sea, Disney movie. And Kirk Douglas sang that sea shanty style. And it's actually about Nemo and Captain Ned Land is the anti-Captain Nemo. And I think Kirk Douglas was in that movie as well. But he rehearsed that song, I guess, extensively because he wasn't very sure about his singing ability, and I thought it came out great. And then we started that off with The Eliminators, a 90s surf band out of Southern California, doing Lonely Surf Guitar. And I'm, you know, getting these summer surf vibes going. It's still summertime, even though it doesn't seem like it. Everyone's going back to school. It's raining. You know it, but you know, it sounds like summer to me. In the background, we got this Exotica going on, and Martin Denny. And yeah, so let's get back into some more music with some more surf music from the Centurions doing Body Surfing.

Little difficulties here. I'll get to that in a second. But the Centurions, they were a surf band from Southern California. And they were in the 30s, and they started that reverb style of Fender electric guitar, you know, then tremolo picking style. They were really popular in that. So we're gonna get into that as soon as I can find it. Here we go.

All right. You're listening to KGVM, Bozeman. And you just heard Ras Kaltin. Ras Kaltin was a punk band that formed in Glasgow. That's in Glasgow, Scotland, in 2015. Four-piece band. That really fast, scruffy mix of indie rock, punk, and post-punk. Kind of like frazzled pop punk. You know, very similar to the Spits that we heard a little while ago. And I don't know why that song makes me think of summer. It just has that pushing vibe to it. You know, you want to get out in your car and go drive around in the sun and go to the beach or do something exciting. And before that, we heard the Kahlua Beach Boys. And the Kahlua Beach Boys, they're kind of like a Hawaiian lounge exotica band. They were around in the 50s and the 60s. I think they, I don't know if had anything, their name had anything to do with the actual Beach Boys, but I think that was just, it just happened to be a coincidence. And they did Hawaiian, they didn't have much vocals, but they did like Hawaiian lounge exotica music. And we started that off, that whole thing off with the Centurions doing Body Surfing. All right. And today is Sunday, and you're on the Underground Circus. It's interesting. Usually, you know, I'm going to some weird country, and me and Ross were kind of talking about it and whatnot. So today I just decided to do just a normal kind of radio show, just kind of get that summer vibes going. And there's nothing more summer than the Beach Boys. So you heard the Kahlua Beach Boys, why not? Let's just listen to the real Beach Boys, all right? Okay.

All right. KGVM Bozeman Underground Circus. This is Dave. And that was Small Pools doing Killer Whales. They were kind of an indie pop band from LA. And they formed in the 2010s, I think. They have that, you know, polished electronic guitar pop thing going on. But to me, it just, that song sounds very 80s. Like it could almost be in like soundtrack, you know, or like a, you know, Karate Kid soundtrack or something like that. but you know, it has that, just has that, I mean, it's talking about killer whales, you know, and that to me just sounds like the ocean, you know, and that's what I'm getting into today. The ocean, surf, Hawaii, summer. And before that, you heard a Hawaiian band, Makaha and Sons, and that from their Makaha and Sons Friends album, they did Ka Loke. And that one, you know, that was a 2001 album project called Napua o Hawaii. And it was an album that was released by Pokey Records and was kind of made to commemorate the 25th anniversary of the original Makaha Sons of Niihau, I think. And they were an important group in Hawaiian music, and they went way back, and their music helped carry traditional Hawaiian songs and styles into the contemporary era. And then later on in 2001, that album in particular, it's interesting because, as the title suggests, the Sons are joined by a number of Hawaii recording artists. Contemporary Hawaiian music sources describe the album as a landmark project celebrating the group's history. So that was that. And then we started it off, that little set off, with the Beach Boys. And no need to talk about them. So now I think I will play some Underwriter commercials for you, and then we'll get back into this on KGVM Bozeman

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2: All right, drive sober or get pulled over. This is KGVM Bozeman, and now let's get into some more surf music by the band The Astronauts. They were a 60s surf band out of Boulder, Colorado, and where they have lots of great surfing there, right? They were kind of active between 61 and 68, and they began at Boulder High School, and they were actually... During high school, they were called the Storm Troopers, built around John Storm Patterson and Bob Demon and Brad Leach. And then they changed their name to the Astronauts in honor of the Colorado-born astronaut Scott Carpenter. So, and I really like their sound. They just have that typical surf band sound, but they do it really well. So let's get into this some... Astronauts, shall we?

All right. Okay. All right. Okay. It's 10:56, and you're listening to KGVM Bozeman on the Underground Circus. And that was Be Like Max and doing Home Away From Home. I like the name of that band because it reminds me of my son, Max. Everybody be like him. Congratulations, Max, on getting a new job. He had his first day of work yesterday or a couple days ago, and I'm proud of him. And the other thing, Be Like Max was a Vegas band formed in, I think, 2010-ish, and has that ska revival, ska punk underground sound. Kind of fasty, punky, and that was also to Ross. That's his favorite style of music. So if you're listening, Ross, on your way to Canada, you know, there you go. There's some ska punk for you. Before that, you heard Benjamin Rogers, and he was a steel guitar player from Hawaii. He worked at the University of Hawaii, the Hawaiian Music Collection, and him and his family were like steel players and a band, and they had a band during the 40s and the 50s, and you can tell that was an older recording. Sounds excellent harmonics. I love that style of music and that style of steel guitar. And then we started that off with the Astronauts, great surf rock from the 60s out of Boulder, Colorado. All right, you're listening to KGVM. It's almost the top of the hour, and we're gonna get into more just island music and summer music, heat music. Now we're going to listen to another surf band, and the Trashmen. Trashmen were, they were just a band that got really popular from the song Surfing Bird, right? Everybody knows that song. Bird, bird, bird, bird is word, you know? And they're just a great surf band. They were from Minneapolis. And they were like a four-piece band, surf rock. So I'm going to listen to one of their songs called King of Surf on KGVM 95.9 Bozeman.

All right. We're headed for a heat wave on KGBM Bozeman and the Underground Circus. And that was Heat Wave by XTC. I really like that song, even though it's not too much about summer, but it gives me that sort of heat wave coming. And I just like it. It has that funny vocal pattern that he does. It was actually the B-side on their This Is Pop single that came out in 1978. And if you don't know, XTC, they were a band from Swindon, England, and they formed in the 70s. And around 78, they put their first record out, and it was kind of like in that post-punk, new wave kind of vein. Great band. And that song in particular, it just has that singing style where he's like, "There's a big talking about a heat wave," and he's like just talking, kind of speaking like I don't know how you describe that kind of vocal style, but it's in a lot of their songs, and I really like it. So anyway, before that, you heard some steel drum music. I decided to play Steel Drum Island, which is just a recording from steel drum artists out of Trinidad, and they have an album of all these artists doing cover songs, and that was in the summertime, because that's the theme of the day, in the summertime. And then before that, you heard the Trash Man doing King of the Surf. So this is the Underground Circus, and Ross is away up in Canada, or on his way up to Canada, and he'll be gone next week as well, so I'll probably continue on doing something else. Maybe continue some more summer vibes, and we'll see what I come up with. Just another show, and then when he gets back, we'll be doing shows about different countries that we're just going to randomly go to. Our last one, we went to Mongolia. I think that was last week, and that was a lot of fun. Mongolia is really cool. Their music style is so different than any other country, and their throat vocal style is just, you know, great. Love that. Had a fun time there. And so next week we'll probably be in another country or another time in music. We shall see. But anyway, I'll get back into this music. Some more surf music. Let's do like a more recent band called the Messerchups. And they're like a surf garage gothabilly band with like horror exploitation ethics. And they're a great fit with this trail that we've been exploring, and this kind of more of a newer surf, but that tries to sound like older surf bands. They're just cool band from Russia, from St. Petersburg, and they were formed in the early 2000s, and I think they're still around today. So let's hear the Messerchups, shall we, on KGBM Bozeman.

All right. How's it going? You're listening to The Underground Circus on KGVM Bozeman 95.9. And you just heard the Meat Bodies. They were kind of a Los Angeles garage psych punk band formed in like 2011, I think. And it was led by Chad Ubovich, and he was a guitar player who played with Michael Cronin, and he was later was the bassist for The Fuzz, that heavy psychedelic group. And then he started the Meat Bodies, and just has that kind of loud, distorted, psychedelic sound, you know? I don't know, it just, for some reason, it reminded me of summer. And, you know, maybe some of these don't remind you, but I'm just sort of trying to catch that vibe. Before that, you know, I played Martin Denny, for When First I Love. And Martin Denny was one of the original Exotica players in the 50s, early 50s. He started it doing that Hawaiian music, tropical sound, big orchestra with lots of, you know, stuff in the background. I'm actually playing some right now and while I'm talking, but that one was a nice piece. Very reminded me of Hawaii, and it's off of his famous record Quiet Village, and it had Arthur Lyman on vibes and marimbas on that. And he later started his own band after he left Martin Denny, and lived in Hawaii and played this kind of music and was famous, along with Les Baxter. And I think Les Baxter might have even wrote that song we just heard. Was another composer and Exotica professional. So yeah. I'm here chasing that sound. And before that, we had the Messerchups, which was a Russian band. And they had that old surf sound. And so I want to play another band just like that. And this band is called the Langhorns, L-A-N-G Horns. And they are a band that started in the 90s, and they're from Sweden, and they kind of started that 90s surf revival in Sweden, and they're very polished studio band, and like they don't play just surf stuff. They just try to get that 60s sound with Latin 60s, Exotica, garage, all that kind of stuff. They get that sound, and it's like when you listen to their records, it's sort of like you're hearing those 60s bands, but like way better production, you know? So let's listen to one of their surfing songs, Tierra del Fuego, the Langhorns.

All right. You're listening to the Underground Circus on KGVM Bozeman. And I'm playing like summertime music. And that one was The Drips doing Coastline, about the California coastline. The Drips were a punk band out of Southern California again. And they formed in like 2001, and they had a bunch of members from other bands, including like The Bronx and Social Distortion and the Distillers or The Spinnerets. And even like, I think someone from Suicidal Tendencies was even in that band. So they had a bunch of, people that had been around for a while playing that kind of music. And it was the song Coastline, and played it because I'm just chasing that summer vibe. And before that, you heard The Moon of Manakura, or Kura, from the Haole Hawaiians. And that's kind of funny. When I tried to figure out who the Haole Hawaiians are, it's that name kind of could be a bunch of different musicians in the 50s and 60s. It's kind of weird that actual name, Haole, is itself a Hawaiian word, which historically is used for a foreigner or non-Hawaiian. So the Haole Hawaiians has an almost deliberately commercial sounding quality to it, and it's kind of like the non-Hawaiian Hawaiians. And they did The Moon of Manakura, which is, I think, from a movie. It was a 1937 film called The Hurricane, and it was about this island of Manakura, which isn't a real island. It's a made-up island, so it's a fictional South Pacific island invented just for the movie. And so that's what that song was about. And then we started it off with the Langhorns from Sweden, that kind of surf, exotica surf studio music from a band from Sweden that just makes it sound like it was from the 60s, but it was really from the 90s or the early 2000s. And so, you know, let's continue with that. And I want to play a band, an Australian band, because that's when I think of summer, beaches, surf music. A lot of times you think of Australia. A lot of those bands there had that surf sound. And one of the more popular ones were the Atlantics. They were

They were from Sydney, and they formed in 61, and they had like not a big hit in Bombora. That was a huge hit. So let's listen to the Atlantics doing Bombora. All right, on KGVM, Bozeman.

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3: Jawohl, but the trouble is, it's not far enough out of this world. Isn't that right, Herr Schmidt? Oh, I see, Schmidt has no hair.
1: Mi amigo, stop the clucking. You sound like a bunch of old hens. There's a lot of birds waiting to go on. For instance...
0: The boys in the back are called macaws.
1: Because of their claws?
0: No, because they're macaws. And our fine feathered friend is a jolly toucan. And toucan sounds better than one toucan can.

All right, all right, all right. You're listening to KGVM Bozeman, and this is the Underground Circus with Dave and Ross. But Ross isn't here right now. He's on his way to Canada. Hey, Ross. And what you just heard was No Bunny doing I Am a Girlfriend. And No Bunny is just one guy, stage persona of Justin Chaplin, who just wears a rabbit mask on stage and plays like trashy rock and roll, lo-fi, bubblegum pop sort of stuff. And I just played that song. I don't know. It kind of just gave me those summer vibes. And that's what I've been searching, hunting for. Before that, you heard The Mellow Men. And The Mellow Men, they were a vocal ensemble. And they were very accomplished vocal group. And they got they got this job from Disney to do a kind of a Hawaiian-themed Tiki Room song for one of their attractions, the Tiki Room. This, I think, was one of the original Disneyland attractions. And there's like birds and rainforest kind of atmosphere going on in this room, and all these puppets come up and sing that song in the Tiki Tiki Tiki Tiki Room. So I love that. And then we started that off with the Atlantics doing Bambora, and a great band. So, great surf band. And I want to keep on going with this. You know, the surf, some surf music, some Hawaiian music, and then some garagey summer kind of punk music. So that's if you haven't caught on to this theme that I'm trying to get. So like now I think let's listen to another kind of surfy band from the 90s, and it's not the Mellow Men we just heard. We're gonna hear the Meltones, and the Meltones are a band from Montreal, Canada, and they're kind of a surf rock band formed in the 90s. So let's get on with it, and here are the Meltones doing Return of the Surfing Headhunters.

Okay. Back on the Underground Circus on KGVM Bozeman. This is Dave. And that was the Carbonas doing Phone Booth. And they were a garage punk band formed in Atlanta, Georgia in 2001. And they were around basically for the 2000s. I think they broke up in 2009. And just a good old school punk, hardcore-ish speed, garage rocky, with good hooks, you know. And that just kind of reminded me of summer. And before that, you heard the Hiram Olsen group doing the Dancing Hula. And the Hiram Olsen group is kind of obscure but very interesting band in the world of Hawaiian-themed recorded music. Their kind of best-known stuff is they were on records like The Authentic Polynesian or the Best of the Hawaiian Sound. You know, they were like that kind of generic albums you would find in thrift stores where it just says Hawaii or Polynesia music and have a picture of girls on it and or like rainforest and animals and stuff. And they were on a lot of those records that you never really knew their name, but that was who was playing it. And so they were doing a Dance of the Hula, and it's a, you know, very short track but very Hawaii sounding. So, and then we started that off with the Meltones doing Return of the Surfing Headhunters. Great surf music. And I'm almost out of here. I hope everyone has a great Sunday. I'll leave you with some more surf music to finish this off and some more Hawaiian music. And then next week I'll be back. And it's the Underground Circus, and you can check out my playlist if you want, see what I played today. It's on Spanitron.net and dash KGVM. All right, so let's play some more. We're going to play some Laika and the Cosmonauts, and they're a surf band from Finland. So let's hear some Finnish surf on KGVM Bozeman.

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0: and historians about how they bring the past alive.
1: Welcome to this week's edition of the show. I'm Nancy.
0: And I'm Crystal.
1: And we're the co-hosts of The Dirt on the Past. This week, we're at the Extreme History Headquarters speaking in person, so exciting, with Jan Zuha about her career as an outreach librarian. And Jan, I think everyone knows what a librarian is, but I believe very few people actually know what a librarian does, much less a research librarian. So we are going to delve into that a little bit, and I want you to spill it all, really. Okay, so
2: absolutely.
1: We know. All right, and so before we get to our questions, and they will be probing questions indeed, we want to do a little bit of your very interesting bio for our listeners. So Jan Zuha has been a faculty member in the MSU Library since 1995. She holds a master's in English from Clark University in Massachusetts, and a master's in library and information science from the University of Iowa. In her former lives, she has been a teamster, a fry cook, and a college writing instructor. Her current work as humanities and outreach librarian has been centered in the MSU Library's archives and special collections since 2018. Jan's outreach and teaching focus on advancing knowledge and the use of the archives and special collections by everyone, okay, not just dorky historians like ourselves.
0: Right,
1: okay.
0: Right. Absolutely. Okay. Exactly. Good. Exactly.
1: Right. Well, welcome, Jan. We're so excited to have you here.
2: Thanks, you guys. I'm really happy to be here.
1: And to be here in person. We are socially distanced, and we're just very excited. Yes.
2: We're distanced, and we have our masks ready in case we get too excited. And,
1: right,
2: yeah,
1: exactly. And Steve, our lovely, I don't know, what do we call him? Our tech guru, our
0: editor,
1: podcast host, editor, everything.
0: All of the above.
1: He's making sure we don't get too crazy today with Jan.
0: Right,
1: so,
0: right.
1: He'll help us out.
0: Well, Jan, we're so glad you're here with us today. We've been talking about having you on this podcast since the very beginning, and so we finally wrangled you to have you on, so we're so glad you're here with us. And Jan, we've had the opportunity to work together a few times over the past few years in the archives, the special collections at Montana State University, and it's been so fun, and I've just so enjoyed getting to know you these past few years and seeing your enthusiasm and your passion for what you do. And for me, that's what it's all about. I love to be around people who are passionate about their work.
1: Absolutely.
0: And passionate about what they bring to it. And you are that.
1: Here, here.
0: So can you tell us a little bit about when you first knew you were interested in the science of libraries?
2: I love the way you put that, the science of libraries. Well, my nickname as a child was Smarty Pants. So that's kind
1: nice.
2: Of a giveaway there.
1: Are you the only one who's had that nickname? We'll edit that out.
2: You know, if you ask every librarian,
1: they're probably all smarty pants.
2: Exactly. Okay. So we all sort of, it's a band of brothers, women, sisters, whatever.
1: Nice.
2: But I don't know. I guess I was an early reader, and I always knew that books would have to be some part of my life. Even as I think a 10-year-old, I knew that somehow. And I went on to become a college writing instructor and realized I would starve to death. And so I then...
1: Oh, goodness.
2: Yeah. Because, you know, I mean, I'm a huge fan and supporter of the humanities, and I'm deeply embedded in the humanities, but I also know I have to... We always, in the humanities, as you well know,
1: you have to find
2: a way to make a living. And I had worked in libraries from the time I was probably 16 until I went off to do my master's in English. So I knew that world, and I've always loved libraries. So that was a logical way for me to make sense of my master's degree in English, was to go on to become an academic librarian and to hope that I could be a humanities librarian. And so I'm one of those really fortunate people who actually get to do the job they've always wanted to do.
1: That's amazing. Do you remember your first library that you used to go to as a kid?
2: Oh, yeah. That was the old Carnegie in Boise, because I'm from Boise. And the big painted pictures that were sort of pre-Raphaelite kind of feeling. I'm sure they weren't pre-Raph paintings. But and the librarians who I later worked with, these wonderful older women who were very stereotypical, except that they were very nice people. And, you know, the stereotype of the librarian is not a fun stereotype for us to try and live down.
0: I know. And, you know, I think that's one of the things when I met you, I was like, well, she's not like what I think a librarian is supposed to be.
1: And she's so chic, right?
0: I know.
1: Her hair, her glasses, her jewelry.
0: Everything. Yeah. Well, you know, going back to you saying that your first library was the Carnegie, there's been a lot of interest in Carnegie libraries in Montana because a book was published by Kate Hampton recently about all the Carnegie libraries throughout Montana. And so my first library was a Carnegie library as well in Livingston.
1: I was wondering. Mm-hmm. So they still have that building there?
0: Yep.
2: And it's still the library. Well, they've morphed it into, it's one of those towns that has reconstructed around it, right?
0: Yeah, they added on to the back, but it's always been, you know, the Carnegie Library has always been the town library, and it still is today. So it's just amazing, those Carnegie libraries really, in all these small towns throughout the West, are so critically important.
2: They really are great. And, you know, I'm fortunate to have a really good friend who's an archivist at UCLA, and he spends a lot of time on eBay. This is another thing that archivists do.
0: Oh, yeah.
2: I don't, because I don't.
1: Really?
2: I'm
1: on
2: not,
1: eBay? Okay.
2: Yeah, you know, so purchasing ephemera, purchasing. So he has bought postcards of all of the Montana libraries for me over the years. And once in a while I'll get a packet in the mail of these postcards of libraries, because libraries were a big thing, obviously, in every community. And so they would create a postcard.
1: Wow.
2: And so he'll find them for sale on eBay. And I have an amazing collection of Montana library postcards, Carnegie's and otherwise. Yeah.
1: It was so different for me. I was the youngest, and when we moved to New Jersey, I was just 3. So I was young. My sisters were in school, and my mom loved to read. She was a voracious reader. So we would drive to Dutch Neck, which was where my middle school ended up being, but it was kind of a very small rural community outside Princeton. And it feels like it was an old church. Like, I'm trying to see if I'm remembering it right. It was white on the outside. And it was one of those super creaky buildings. You know, you'd walk, and it was when you had to be really quiet.
2: Oh, yeah.
1: And you were just, shh, because, I don't know. I don't even know why. I don't think anyone was studying in there. But you had to be really quiet.
2: Well, reading was a solitary activity then.
1: And every time you walked down the aisle to look for a book, you know, creak, creak with every step. But it had that smell, and the ink stamping the date. I just loved the whole. So I'd get to go with my mom all the time. Yeah. She would go almost every week because she'd read so fast, and I would get to check out books. So I have such a fond memories of it, you know, and the whole sound of it and everything like that. But you guys actually had really beautiful Carnegie buildings, which
2: we were really fortunate. And mom would take my sister and I after we cleaned the house, actually sometimes before, which was always a mistake. And then my brothers would go hunting with my father. Huh. So we got the better end of that deal, because I didn't want to kill things or gut things.
1: But I'm sure they were like, cool, we got to gut things of knives.
2: Guns, yeah, oh boy.
1: You know? So everyone was happy.
2: Everyone was books, and I remember I would try to dust while I read.
0: Oh, really?
2: So I distinctly remember that she made the mistake of taking us before cleaning the house.
1: So Jan, as an outreach librarian, can you tell us what that job consists of? Explain it a little bit more for people, and maybe tell us a little bit about your favorite part of the job, too.
2: Mm-hmm. Yeah, so, you know, we've been talking about sort of nostalgic library experiences, and had libraries stayed that way, we probably wouldn't have them now, right? Mm-hmm. Because, you know, we have been early adopters of technology, which few people would connect with a library, but in fact, that's the case, and that's ongoing. True. And so I think that one of the things that I love about being an outreach librarian now is that it is so much easier and yet so much more necessary than it once was. So I think my position would not have existed when we were kids, because everybody knew what the library was. You knew what to expect there. You knew why you would go there. You didn't need somebody who would say, let's go out into the community and help them understand what a library is, or help them understand what an archive is, or what a collection looks like. And so my position is really born of that kind of acknowledgement that libraries can no longer be passive institutions, unchanging. And I'm not suggesting that an outreach librarian is the one who creates all the change, but we are helping everybody understand what that change has looked like, and that libraries both combine the old nostalgic things that we all loved with this new incredible stuff, which you all have used in your studies. But you may not have connected them with a library per se, because they were easily gotten to online. So I'm trying to make the library not become invisible. If you provide really good service online, you essentially become seamless and invisible.
0: Right.
2: Okay. So
0: that makes sense. Yeah.
2: You all, everybody needs to understand that the library is both a place still, it's a physical place, but it's also this immense digital virtual space as well. So
1: it's a really cool, right.
2: I love the job because it combines the past and the present and the future.
1: And for you, it's engaging with the community as well to see what people want and need, but also to tell them about what's available.
2: To tell them what's available, but also to help them imagine what can be done with what's available.
1: Right.
2: I wouldn't be very happy if it were just this passive, look, here's a book, you might like this book, or here's a database. But, you know, and one example of that is when we did the Ivan Doig archive exhibit at the State Fair, the Big Sky Country State Fair in 2017, we did an experiential 1,600 square foot exhibit on an archive, and we had never done anything like that before.
1: Wow. That must have been exciting to be
2: part
1: of.
2: Yeah.
1: Yeah.
2: It was really exciting, and it was so much work, we haven't done it again. But it was you know, over 2,000 people, who many of whom had never read or heard of Ivan Doig, came through and experienced it. So, yeah, so that's an example of what I mean when I say outreach. It can be something that elaborate. It can also be me participating in a community thing, like what I have done with you, Crystal,
0: for instance,
2: World War I, or with the suffrage commemorative thing.
0: Suffrage Centennial.
2: Yes, thank you. That thing.
0: That's a
1: good word
0: last
1: when we
0: year.
1: Need one.
2: Yeah.
1: Exactly.
2: Yeah.
0: Well, you know, and when you were talking, Jen, it made me think about our workshop that we did together a few years ago, where we collectively brought in participants who weren't people who had been into the Montana State University Library for years, maybe never, and we walked them through some of those amazing genealogical databases that are available at your library and at every library.
2: Right.
0: And you know, like you said, it's great that people know they're there, but a lot of times those are hard to navigate and hard to use.
2: Yeah.
0: So you really helped people navigate through some of those databases, like newspapers.com and Ancestry.com and
2: Chronicling America,
0: all those
2: goodies that people don't understand exist, and that they don't understand, you know, are free. It breaks my heart when people buy a subscription to Ancestry.com when the public library and the MSU library both have access. So
0: right.
1: And the community here can become members and patrons. You don't have to be a student or a staff or faculty member.
2: Right. So you can come in and get a Montana Citizens Borrower card, and you just have to bring a piece of ID with you. And that gives you the privilege to borrow and to use, you know, anyone can actually walk into our library and sit down and use the databases at the computers there. Mm-hmm. What you can't do, even if you get a borrower's card, if you're not affiliated with MSU, is use the databases outside of the library. So, in other words, you can't log in from
0: your home on your couch.
2: From your coffee shop, whatever.
0: Right.
2: Yeah. So,
1: it's not the same as if you are an MSU student in that sense. Okay.
2: So we, as MSU people, have carte blanche with everything. You know, if we're
1: an amazing resource.
2: If we're in Madagascar, we can get into this stuff.
1: Right.
2: But, yeah.
0: Yeah. And that goes for public libraries too. You have, if you go in, you can use all those databases. So it's just not a university library, but your public libraries right. have those services too.
2: And your library card allows you to get yeah. online access at a coffee shop to the Bozeman Public Library's databases. So
1: right.
2: that it's just a different, you know, licensing, these are hugely expensive databases, and so licensing for them is quite astounding, and yeah. it has to be adhered to or you're breaking the law.
0: Right.
1: But that's so great to know that all you have to do is walk in. You don't actually have to have it at your home. And I always love going to the library and sitting there and doing work. I feel like I've always done my best thinking. It's just I don't have my own stuff around.
0: So, Jan, another thing that you do is a lot of book clubs.
2: Mm-hmm.
0: And you host mm-hmm. book clubs, and you participate in book clubs. And at Extreme History Project, we started a book club last year during COVID time. We kind of decided to start this amazing book club, and it's just gone, you know, it's just been a huge part of now what we do because we so enjoy it, and it was really helped people engage with history. And so you've been a part of that book club, and you've helped us facilitate some of those discussions. And we talk about nonfiction books. We talk about memoirs. We just did our first fiction
2: yes,
0: book.
2: Yes, you did a fiction, yep.
0: And that was a big move, but I'm so mm-hmm. glad we did it. And I hope we do more fiction because, yeah. like you said, you pointed out, it's really important to help understand history through fiction. And so I hope we do more historical fiction as well, because that's, of course, one of my favorite things in the world.
1: I think actually the historical fiction gets you super interested in mm-hmm. that background narrative and then makes you more open to reading someone who's done the research and I think if you start with a documentation, that's kind hard. Of research, you might not even know you're interested in it because you haven't heard all the stories. So I think you're right that historical fiction can kind of lead you into yeah. history in a different way.
0: Yeah, and we did a few memoirs too, and those can really mm. lead you into history mm-hmm. in an amazing way as well. We all learned together, so that was great. But what are your thoughts on book clubs, and why do you think they're so important?
2: Well, I have moved away from using the word club to the word group, for one thing, because clubs often make people think it's exclusive, and the ones that I run are not exclusive. I mean, I do one for Wonderlust where, you know, it is, I think, strongly advised that you become a member of Wonderlust to join the book group, but there is no cost involved in otherwise. And I think, you know, I really feel that books always, we've always known, they broaden us, they deepen our knowledge, they broaden our experience, and they engage our imaginations and our curiosity. And I think that with book groups, they also then can connect us. You know, so that's my great pleasure. And I think the book group thing is probably one of the funnest things I get to do, because I get to do some research into the book and the author and bring that to the table and not lecture. I'm not a fan of lecture because I like participatory things much more. And I think everybody gets more out of participatory. So I just really find them to be a sort of drink at the well, especially in this pandemic time. And I've been very amazed to see how well, for instance, the Extreme History Book Group has gone really well, totally. Yeah. You never had an in-person meeting.
0: No.
2: Whereas my Friends of the MSU Library Group has moved from 20 years as an in-person group to online only now, I mean, for now. And we have more people attending than we did when we had it in person. And
0: yeah.
2: So that's pretty amazing to me, and it tells me that people are hungry for this.
0: Yeah. I think it was really helpful that we started it during COVID time, because people were just, we started it a few months in, and people were just hungry for right. seeing each other, you know. And so even though we couldn't see each other in person, it was just nice to be able to see other people and have a conversation about something that you all had in common, you know, which mm-hmm. is the book.
2: Right.
0: So.
2: And everybody's equal on that little panel of, yep. you know, people's faces, the gallery view. And I think that helps, too.
1: I was going to yeah. ask you a couple things. One is, what do you think makes a good book group? Is there a secret sauce?
2: Well, I think there's several secret ingredients, not very secret ingredients, but I believe in democracy. So I don't want to belong to a group where the books are chosen by one person. Mm-hmm. So my friends at the MSU Library, it's incredibly democratic. We each are allowed to suggest three books, and then we all vote on the ones that we want to do. And all three of your books might be chosen because everybody thought they were great. So then if your book is chosen, you lead the discussion that night. And I think that helps get a lot of buy-in. What you don't want is somebody being, you know, well, I have to read this book for book group. I mean, you're always going to feel that way about some titles.
0: Yeah.
2: But.
0: Yeah.
1: And it's good to just own up to that.
2: It is. And, you know, right. You can, and I always say, come whether you've read it or not. You just can't hold us hostage and say, no, don't talk about the end. Or no, don't talk about how they solved the problem, you know.
0: Yeah.
2: So that's one thing. And then the other thing is that it's really important to understand the level at which you want to read. So if you have half the group who wants to read, I love all books. I love all genres, but not all of them are equally discussable, right? Mm-hmm. So let's say bodice rippers, if that's even a word.
1: Yeah, right.
0: I think it is.
1: It is. I've heard people talk about those books, though, and I'm always like, ooh,
2: yeah.
1: I know.
2: So, and romances, we probably more politically right to call them romances. They usually are somewhat more formulaic, and they don't really lend themselves to discussion.
1: Not a deep thinking. There's not a lot to pull apart and play with there because the author's following.
2: Right.
1: Yeah.
2: Now, if they were an entree into a group of women talking about their romantic fantasies, I'd say, yeah, that would be really interesting.
1: Right.
0: Yeah, that's true.
2: But it could be. It depends on how you set the group up. And so usually I'm trying to get us on the path of literary fiction, and I am a fiction lover. I have to just say, that's why I was an English major and not a history major.
1: Okay. Yeah. So that would be your go-to, would be a good fiction book that you felt had enough going on in it that it would provoke some stimulating discussion.
2: Right. Then there's enough ambiguity in it. There's enough depth of thought, you know, potential for disagreement, because disagreement makes for a really good discussion, as long as it's not rancorous.
0: Mm-hmm. Right. Mm-hmm. Right. Yeah. Yeah. Yeah. We haven't had much disagreement in our book group, the Extreme History book group. Maybe we'll have to work on that.
2: Yeah. And I don't,
0: I don't know.
2: I think of what we would read where people would
0: disagree. Yeah.
2: Unless, you know, a lot of times it's on the quality of the writing. A lot of times people look at that as being one of the places where it's safe. And I'm also not a fan of having authors present at book groups because
0: I can see that.
2: You can't.
1: That's a very different type of discussion then.
2: It is a very different one. Yeah. It's very different. And I remember once we had one of our One Book, One Bozeman books. We had a discussion, and a strange man walked in, and I didn't know him, and I welcomed everybody, right? And so he sat down, and
1: oh goodness!
2: And it was the father of the author.
0: Oh, no,
1: and so he heard about the book group,
2: but we very much publicize online, and we say, you know, come if you want to. I have somebody from Philadelphia now who's in my group.
0: Oh, nice!
1: So did he announce himself?
2: Or after he's sitting there for a few minutes, he said, "Well, I really need to tell you that I am the father of the author."
1: Oh, good for him!
2: And it was like the first time that's ever happened to me.
0: Wow!
2: And it was ironic because I am known for saying, no, we're not inviting the author to this discussion. The author's father is even worse.
0: Yeah, I know. That's like the next level of worse.
2: So it changed the discussion. I mean, it was a book that had a lot of really great stuff about it. But there were things that this is a group that also likes to say, well, you know, this part didn't work for me.
1: Mm-hmm.
2: Well, I'm not going to do that around the father of the author.
0: Oh, boy.
2: Interesting.
0: Oh, yeah. Isn't that funny?
1: I've been in these book groups the way you're talking about doing them. And it's interesting what you said about Zoom being in some ways a little bit more democratic because you're just all on the same flat screen and nobody's all together. So when I was first here in Bozeman and young kids and making friends, joined a book group, and it tends to end up being, you know, a lot of wine and then certain snacks being made. And then certain people are like, how healthy do the snacks have to be versus not? And there'll be that discussion. And then there's a lot of people devolving into side conversations because it's a chance to catch up. And they start talking about their kids and school. And then then you get people who are wanting to talk about the book and other people who aren't. Yeah. And that's not a recipe for a good book group. And I'm used to sitting in a graduate seminar, and I show up, and we've all done the reading. We have to do the reading, and I love really diving into it. So I was, unbeknownst to me, I was in the wrong. I was in a book club.
2: Right, you were in a club, not a group. And you know, one of the greatest compliments I've ever had, and it's happened a couple of times, is I like your groups because you actually talk about the book.
1: Yes.
2: I think. That's exactly what we wanted to have happen.
1: All right, I'm showing up, Jan. That's
2: so,
1: it.
2: Hey, you're welcome.
1: I found a new plan
2: time.
1: For me.
2: Yeah,
1: okay.
2: And,
0: yeah.
2: Well, but don't you talk about your kids, because we will shut you down.
1: Only if it's relevant.
0: If it somehow works its way into the book.
1: But if I write a book and you're reading it, I'm showing up. All right, we're going to take a quick station break. You're listening to The Dirt on the Past with co-hosts Crystal Alegria and Nancy Mahoney on KGVM Bozeman, or wherever you find your podcasts. We're speaking today with Jan Zuha about her career as an outreach librarian.
0: So, Jan, you've been working in the Montana State University Special Collections Archive since about 2018, and your office has been in there, and you have been working as a humanities outreach librarian and a research librarian within Special Collections. And so you've been more focused on the collections and I would say in archives in general. And maybe before you were housed literally in the archives, you would work with those archives. But I feel like now, just being there every day, kind of being in the presence of those archives, you've kind of done more with them and done more work within that archives. And in fact, you're helping MSU students who are not necessarily history majors get excited and interested in the archives and utilizing the archives. So why do you think archival collections are important and significant to everyone, not just, like Nancy said earlier, us history geeks who use the archives for our work? We use the archives for the papers we write and the research we do. But, you know, why is it important? Why do you think it's important for everyone to be interested and for archives to be accessible to the general public?
2: Well, that's a really good question that could be answered in several hours.
1: which we don't have.
0: Yeah.
2: Which we don't have, right.
1: Or we could do and then just edit. So
2: yeah,
1: we'll see.
2: There we go. So, so the class that you're talking about is the Writing 491 class that Kirk Branch and I team taught last fall. And he and I both wanted to do this class because of that opportunity to help writers explore more deeply. And I see this as a kind of example or a kind of representative of what I wish everyone would do, which is always explore something a little more deeply. And to also have the opportunity for the archive to spark something creative that truly might not have happened had you not been able to be in the archive. So we think of archives as these repositories of primary documents, primary sources, whatever format they're in. And when we say primary, we mean, you know, raw, sort of at the time, eyewitness, you know, as historians.
1: Right.
2: That's
1: right.
2: What we're talking about. Not everybody understands that.
0: So that's kind of versus secondary documents.
2: Exactly.
0: Secondary resources.
2: We spend a lot of our time in a world, especially in the academic setting, of a world that's been filtered by other people. And stepping into the archive, you have this opportunity to experience firsthand, as you do here in Extreme History all the time, what the people were like, who these people were, to meet humans from the past without someone translating for you. And that's very reductive, I think. You know, that's purely an emotional response. And I have to say that, you know, I feel very, very fortunate to have landed in the archives because I was a reference librarian, and I love that job. I'm not diminishing that in any way, but that's what I did for the first 20 years or more of my career. And it was when we got the Doig archive that I realized this brought together my past writing teaching experience and my literary experience and library and my love of old stuff, you know. So that convergence gave me the reason to go up into archives and be actually situated there. Not every collection we have, obviously, is literary, but that's been a big focus for me. And I think it's delightful because the common person in Montana reads Ivan Doig.
0: Yeah, right. So Ivan Doig, just tell everybody, if they don't know who Ivan Doig is, give a little synopsis.
2: Ivan Doig is a Montana writer who died in April of 2015, and he's the author of

0: interesting because he had a very, very agile, creative mind. And so you see seven manuscript versions of a book. Well, students today, you say, can I see your first draft? And it's like, draft?
1: Right, yes. Right.
0: I mean, we've had this experience, all of us, I'm sure. And right, so right, I think being able to introduce writers, young writers, to this this archive, I'm working with on a project with the Montana schools with Allison Wyckoff Olson at MSU to try and introduce DOIG into the curriculum and the archive in particular, not just the books, but to say, okay, here's the bartender's tale, and here are all of his notes, and look at what he thought he might do with this character, but in fact he didn't do it, and look at these pictures that he took, and he used, based his characters on his photograph, and really, I find this stuff very fun.
1: I find that fascinating because I'm often, when I'm reading a book that's fiction, where I'm completely drawn into the characters and loving that world that I'm in and really become fond of these people, I don't know how an author creates that, mm-hmm. especially for it to feel really believable. And you if you hear them interviewed or something, you do hear that they did a lot of research into a certain time period or this and that. So it sounds fascinating to be able to see sort of the remnants of somebody's research of going through and thinking through that and the choices they made, because then they bring to life such an amazing story.
0: Absolutely, and it marries the sort of, it makes people understand that archives can also be very affective. They're not just informative or, you know, factual or whatever. They're very, you can approach them with emotion.
1: Right. Right.
0: And I think that's a hidden secret in a way. You know, you can come to an archive with delight, not just with, I need to find the truth.
2: Yeah.
0: You know, what is the truth, et cetera. And I don't know if I'm even answering your question by now.
2: No, you are. You are answering the question and adding so much more in, you know. And I think what's so interesting about that Ivan Doig collection is that he did keep everything. And for people like me who love to see all that ephemera, all those little bits and pieces of someone's life kind of laid out there. And usually it isn't someone who has passed so recently. He mm-hmm. just passed away in 2015. But of course, usually we're looking at people who died in, you know, 100 or 150 or 200 years ago. So for us to see those little bits and pieces of a person's life is so fascinating. But it doesn't matter if it was, you know, in 1915 or 2015, it's still really interesting because you get a glimpse inside their process, but inside them and their personalities right. as well.
0: And with him, you get evidence of him himself trying to recapture the past. So it's a sort of Chinese box situation. So in This House of Sky, he talks about how moved he was to get his mother's and his grandmother's photo albums. And he actually writes this into that memoir. He's, you know, and we have those photo albums in the archive. So we can, it just kind of gives me shivers because it's about that meaning of the past, that trying to recapture. His mother died when he was 6 years old on his birthday of asthma. Mm. And he always, all his life, sought connection with her and sought a way to remember what her voice sounded like. Mm. And those photographs were a lifeline for him.
1: For him, right.
0: And so archives, I think, can really be that. Even if you're not related to the person, you know, you can, if you take the time and let your imagination work, as well as your sense of being a detective, you know.
2: Right.
1: I have to confess, there's a lot of envy I have in being able to, like, go back into that caged area where we're not allowed. You know, you scribble
2: yeah.
1: only with pencil on a piece of paper what it is you think you might need or want once you've gone to the online mm-hmm. database and you realize, okay, something's going to come out. I don't necessarily know exactly what it is. And I did a bunch of research up in the archives at University of Montana when I was doing some research on Carling Maloof. And it's so exciting when they wheel out that cart mm-hmm. or if we're in Helena at the archives and the cart will come out with these beautiful, you know, boxes on them, and you open them up, and sometimes depending on how old the material is and, you know, how it smells, but just not knowing. And then, like you said, it very much, I feel like I get a very different window into a person mm-hmm. that I'm trying to write about or understand when I'm talking. And I was just researching archaeologists, you know, mm-hmm. and I thought I knew them, but you know them

0: from their very dry publications often. So I love that aspect. I can't imagine what it would be like to wander around back in there. That would be so much fun. So I can imagine. And, you know, my husband now has some of the books that he's made, these very large photographic books.
1: Those are
0: glaciers.
1: So amazing.
0: Oh, yeah. And the fact that, you know, the dean was like, we really need to have these as part of a collection at MSU, because his work is in collections at Yale and Stanford, at Library of Congress, other places. And then to have them buy a whole bunch and to have them there, I thought, this is like his grandkids, you know, great, whatever in the future might come back. My daughter's only 16, so we're not there yet. But it would be fascinating, because I really want grandkids someday. I hope she's listening. To come back and be able to see, you know, what this experience was like and what he put together and what was so important to him at that time, knowing that these places are changing rapidly. But so I, that's leading me around to our next question, which is about what is collected in archives. And one of the things Crystal and I have been very interested in is how we're starting to see this shift in paying attention to what gaps there have been. I mean, we're always interested in the gaps in the historical record, the archaeological record, telling the stories of people who maybe even didn't read and write, or people didn't collect their stuff, they didn't have money, giving voice to that. So for communities of color and other groups that we've known less about, or who've been just not as written into the sort of the big histories, we're interested in how and why libraries are now maybe changing some of their collecting policies around this. Can you speak to that a little bit?
1: So, you know, I think the great myth of archives and of libraries is that we are these apolitical, objective places that are totally neutral. And we know in our hearts that's totally impossible for human beings to be that way. So I think the profession, which I'm new to, I'm not, you know, I'm not an expert on archives yet.
2: Yet.
1: I don't know. You know.
2: Yet.
1: But my sense is that the profession is saying, you know, come on, let's really admit that we have always actually been political, and that the act of collecting is a political act. The act of not collecting is a political act. Absence speaks as loud as presence does. And we need to start addressing that. And we also need to make archives into something that is places that are more welcoming and more participatory and not just custodial. So I think that's all wrapped up into it. So we now understand there's a necessity to bring those voices in. Women, I mean, you know, people of color, LGBTQ, students. You'd be amazed at how few student voices are actually found of any level in archives. So that's why, one reason why I really wanted to do the COVID collection this past year, because I think, you know, it won't be hard to find the official record, but it will be hard. Well, no, I actually think it's going to be easy now, because many of us have felt this way, to find how the average student, how this affected them, at the time.
2: So that's what the COVID collection is.
0: Yeah, tell us a little bit about,
1: I have such great colleagues at MSU. So Kirk Branch, who is, you know, right now the chair of the English department, contacted me and one of our other archivists at the time and said, you know, I'm having my students are kind of, they're really keen to write about what's happening to them. He's one of the writing program, you know, he used to be the director of it. And he said, I'm kind of thinking that I want to change my final assignment into, for this first semester of COVID, into writing about what's happening to them. And I wondered if there's space in the archives for them. And I
0: was like,
1: holy crap. Yeah. Yes, absolutely. So then we reached out to, I reached out to all of these different faculty. A lot of them were in the College of Letters and Science, but we also have some people in, I can't even remember. We have it across all disciplines, but we have about probably around 25 classes.
0: Oh, that's wonderful.
1: And different kinds of material. Some of them are visual. We have some art projects that came in. They all had to be digital in some way. They had to be, if they were originally physical, they had to be digitized, photographed. And we have just finished processing those. I say we very loosely. My very talented digital processing colleagues finished putting these into a findable format, and we're going to announce their availability. There was an article in Mountains and Minds, which is one of the MSU publications, that drew on Kirk's classes, writing 326, his students. So I really want students in the future to be able to come and not just look at the Exponent or, you know, well, the Montanan isn't published anymore. But, you know, to be able to find those kinds of voices and recognize themselves potentially, or see how different life was, you know, 100 years from now. And we have also made efforts to get the papers of some of the student groups, the QSA, the Queer Straight Alliance students. And that's one of the more popular. This proof to me that students are hungry for other student voices, because when we have classes in and we say, well, would you like to look at the QSA? Oh, yeah, let's look at the code. And they're amazed at the level of hatred and prejudice that is shown in those 1970s files.
0: Wow.
1: It's pretty...
0: Wow.
1: Mm. Yeah. It's pretty dismaying.
0: I'm amazed they go back to the 1970s. I didn't know that.
1: I'm not sure what the original date of that group is, or if they morph from one thing to another, because I haven't looked at those files recently. But they have materials that go back further than you would expect, and it's So
0: great. Fantastic. Mm. That's great.
2: Well, you know, these places are so important for holding all this knowledge, all this information, and. You know, Jen, you and I have had numerous conversations now about the book, The Allure of the Archives, which is a great little book. Everyone out there should read it.
1: It's and Bob Rydell's favorite book on archives, so it has
2: really?
1: To be good.
2: Oh, really?
1: There we go. He's the one that turned me on to it.
0: Okay.
2: Oh, that's great. Yeah, and it's a quick read, but it's a very in-depth read. But it really describes, I think that the author really captures why people like me are just fascinated with the archives and why we love to go into the archives. Kind of like what you were saying earlier, Nancy, about how when you walk in and you write down what you want and you hope you get this treasure that comes back, and usually it's a treasure and then some, you know.
0: Right.
2: Usually
0: right.
2: You get so much information, and so these are really, and I kind of think of the archives as sacred space, a place of where you can find information about people that you, not just the names and dates, but sometimes you get a little bit more than that. You get a little peek into who they are, what their personality is, if you're really lucky. And so it's just amazing to me to open an archival folder and see a letter written by someone, you know, 150 years ago, and to see their cursive writing and their signature at the bottom, and to find out a little bit more about their lives. So these places are important, and I think they're sacred. But can you expound a little on and tell us why libraries and these archives, and I don't know, would you use the same word sacred? Or would you use another word? Why are these?
1: Oh, that's a good question.
2: Yeah.
1: I like the word sacred, but I think one word doesn't do all of it. There are places of where curiosity can be nurtured and piqued, and where connections are made, you know. I think those things are all, if that's what makes them sacred, I don't know. You know, I was raised Catholic, and so I shy away from words like sacred sometimes.
0: Yeah. Here, I was raised Catholic also.
2: Yeah.
0: And now you
2: know. And I'm not, I wasn't. I was raised Methodist.
0: But,
2: so
0: okay.
2: Maybe that's why I'm not shying away so much.
0: But I like the ritual of going into the archive. I mean, they're always like, you need to put your bag there, you need to only have pencils, you have to do, there's all these things you have to do, and there's a nice protocol just to make sure everything always stays the same and be available for the next person. I feel like from the way you're talking about it, Crystal, it seems sacred to you because you feel like it's a way to engage directly with something from the past. It's kind of how I feel also when we're digging and you hold mm-hmm. that artifact that's mm-hmm. come out of the ground.
2: It's the very same feeling.
3: Yeah.
0: Yeah. And for you, that's you know, you have this reverence for it and for what it can do right. to spark that. But I feel like also, Jan, what you're saying is it can be a place that if people think of sacred as something very solemn and internal, you know, it instead could be this place where you're engaging in an outward way and this whole new creative burst can come forth and connect yeah. you in different ways.
1: I think that's, that things I'm trying to move people away from the idea that archives are sort of forbidden in some way. And sacred smacks to me of that in a slight yeah. way. I mean, you know,
2: right. And of course, I grew up in the time when it was a quiet place, mm-hmm. and you could only get in with, well, I wouldn't say you couldn't get in if you didn't have the credentials, but it was definitely mm-hmm. a place where not just anyone could go, right. you know. So that probably comes into my vocabulary because that's mm-hmm. my experience today.
1: And that's the way libraries yeah. used to be, really. Yeah. So I'm really happy that we're kind of... We're trying to straddle those worlds now, I think, especially in archives. We know we have to and want to preserve the past and make sure that, you know, generation after generation has the same access. But we also know that we won't be funded to keep these things if we don't actually expose them in some way and encourage people to make new products out of these original documents, to think of them in new ways, to be creative and to be very open about that, and not sort of Bartleby the Scrivener, you know, if you're a Melville fan. Yeah.
3: Right. Exactly.
1: So, I read one very moving article about a woman's experience in archives, and I wish I could remember the title and the author and all of that, but she was sitting in the Newberry Library in Chicago, and she's Native American, and she's looking through Native American papers from her people in this neoclassical building in an urban setting, and she's very, very uncomfortable with that, and but very moved by this. And she writes poetry about the experience. Mm. And that, to me, is very, very exciting. If I could say, like, some poetry came out of this archive, to me, that's like, we succeeded, you know? Mm-hmm.
0: Yeah. And it's the experience, though, of encountering it. Mm-hmm. And that's what I wanted to get back to, Jan, is that when we were talking about, you were saying archives, collecting, being a political act, it always has been. And when we think about wanting to broaden who's included in that and whose voices and what materials, I wonder, when I think of exactly the type of individual you were just describing, who may feel, well, we have documents, we have things that might be appropriate for an archive, but why would we want them to go mm-hmm. to an institution like mm-hmm. MSU or something like that? So there has to be, I imagine, some tension into, because this whole idea of collecting, right? As archaeologists, we deal with this with the material past, and these are things of deep time and ancestors, and here they are sitting in a museum shelf, often in the dark, mm-hmm. and sometimes people are simultaneously grateful that certain things have been preserved, and also disturbed
1: right.
0: by the fact that they're in there. And I imagine that must be somewhat of, and I, again, given that archives is not sort of the whole, your whole career, but I just wondered what difficulties there might be in even trying to achieve that goal of broadening is included.
1: Yeah, I mean, it's basically, a lot of Native American collections, materials should continue to reside with the tribes, and they do. A lot of what we have in our special collections are through Native Americans through white eyes.
0: Right.
1: So, you know, that has to be understood and talked about openly. I think there is more interest now in community archives and in less institutional custodial, you know, I think archives have traditionally been thought of as residing in these big institutions, like MSU isn't such a big institution, but you know.
0: Right, right.
1: These weighty places. I mean, think of the Newbery in Chicago, you know. Yeah. That's,
0: but there's a lot of rules and regulations and access, and there is a whole, I mean, maybe it would be different now with the new building they're constructing on campus that's going to be, I don't know what it's called. Is it a Native American?
1: The Native American Center. What is it called?
2: I don't know the name of it. Yeah.
0: And perhaps there may be room for a repository there that has a different sense of access and who's holding it. I don't know.
1: I don't know either. That's a really good question.
0: It would seem to be a more comfortable place for objects and materials to to reside. Mm-hmm. Yeah. Well, someone should get on that.
1: Yeah, right.
0: There, we've said it.
1: But I think, I better go now.
2: I think that you talk about that idea of accessibility, though, as well, and that now archives, they're moving towards making everything digital, which makes it accessible.
1: Yeah, I think that that's, I think you want to be careful when you say the word everything.
2: Okay.
1: Because digitization is an incredibly expensive and time-consuming proposition, and it is in itself, again, another sort of political decision. What is it that gets digitized? You know, you have to make choices. You can't say, we're going to digitize everything. Right. Some things, A, are not digitizable.
2: Right, right.
1: And other things, you know, not everything is equal. Well, who makes that decision? How do you make that decision? What do you consider? And there's lots of things that go into that that we don't have the time.
0: Right, and it's also a very different experience, though. To see a document digitally, you can get the information, but it's definitely not the same experience as we were talking about going into those spaces and then seeing an original document of something.
1: Absolutely, yeah. And another interesting problem now is this inability to read cursive writing.
2: Right, I love that.
0: It is so much fun to try to get in there and figure out how someone's making letters. But I think below our generation.
2: Yeah, because I mean, my son never learned cursive. He's a junior in high school this year. So that I think it was about that time frame that they stopped teaching cursive.
1: Yeah.
2: So that's going to be problematic for how are we going to read our documents, our founding documents?
1: There are vendors who are experimenting with OCR for script. But
0: what is OCR?
1: Optical character recognition, where some machine. So type is very easy to do that because you're scanning something and you've trained the software.
2: This
1: is the humanity to see person it. Talking.
2: Right, yeah.
1: You trained your software to.
0: Yeah, it has an AI thing going on, right?
1: To recognize.
0: We need our computers to read older cursive.
1: Right,
0: now.
1: And there are vendors who are producing these massive collections and have been for decades of these scanned documents, like from you know, early American history, etc. And when people's handwriting is uniform, that's more possible.
2: Mm-hmm.
1: But then we have, I mean, if you were to look at my handwriting, you would never know that I was actually trained in the semi-Palmer method. But mine is a combination of printing and cursive.
2: Yeah.
0: Right, mine
1: and
0: too.
1: And so, and many of us are. So how is that going to be readable?
0: My notes would be useless to anybody.
2: Yeah.
0: But I don't think anyone but Mike, I mean, my husband can barely read my grocery notes that I leave.
1: No.
0: Yeah. That's a really interesting
1: It's an interesting
0: point.
1: Challenge. But it is that connection with the real, with the person. And so handwriting, even if you can't read it, is that, oh my gosh, you know, they were there present forming these letters.
0: And it is gorgeous when you see someone who is very skilled at it or practiced in uniform.
2: So, Jan, I have another question for you. I'm going to kind of take us out of the archives now.
1: Okay.
2: And I wanted to ask you about books. And, you know, I really value what you read and always am interested to hear what you're reading. So can you tell us some of the books that you've read lately that are interesting? And then can you also tell us, I don't know if you could tell us this, but can you tell us what your favorite book is?
1: Oh, God, no. I'm sorry.
2: I didn't think so.
0: No, you never do a favorite.
2: That's a hard.
1: No, I can't. I feel like That just doesn't work for me.
3: I
1: mean, it's a fun question, but it doesn't work for me. So, yeah. But I just finished doing Pete Fromm's Chronicle, Indian Creek Chronicles, which I have never read before.
2: Those are good.
1: And it was a really great book to discuss because it was a memoir. People love memoirs. And it was from the late 70s when he was 20. And it was, I mean, he didn't write it in the 70s, but that was the experience he was reflecting on. And he was so dumb. And he's so, I mean, and I know he would laugh, I mean, you know, because he himself talks about how little he knew when he went to spend 7 months up in, you know, the Idaho wilderness to make sure the salmon eggs were okay. Have you read the book, Nancy?
0: I haven't.
1: Oh, my
0: God.
1: It's perfect COVID reading because he is alone in a tent in the Selway, Bitterroot kind of area. And he has a dog, and that's it.
0: Wow.
1: He has no phone. He has no smartphone. He has no, you know, connection. And he doesn't even know what a cord of wood is like. They tell him when they drop him off, you're going to need like 7 cords of wood to make it through this winter. He said, what's a cord?
0: Why did he end up, I don't even know how you get yourself into this situation.
1: Well, he was 20 and he was at the University of Montana and he was kind of wanting some experience. He wanted to be a mountain man. And somebody said, well, you know, they've had somebody drop out of this. They had somebody lined up to do this thing where they were supposed to watch the fish, you know, they're desperate. They need somebody. And he was like, well, I'll do it. He didn't even think, you know.
2: And probably had no idea what he was getting into.
1: Oh, no, yeah. He didn't. And he is such a good sport about himself. And I love that kind of voice because it's laugh out loud.
0: Right.
1: I listen to
0: that self-deprecating humor.
1: Yeah, so and great. I listen to a lot of audiobooks, and that one is a good one to listen to because it's got a lot of, you know. And he talks about having to kill things to eat. If he wanted any meat, he had to kill it, and that he wasn't. And his talk about packing a moose back up to his tent after killing it.
0: Wow, a moose.
1: A moose.
0: Whoa.
1: And it's like, it's side-splitting, and it's also very, you know,
0: horrifying if you're
1: right,
0: living
1: right,
0: through
1: horrifying.
0: It.
1: Horrifying, right, right. I'm waiting for the wolves to come and take him down.
2: Exactly.
1: Oh,
0: word. I know. Oh,
1: so,
0: my goodness.
1: You know, so that's an example. And I love memoir for that kind of voice that you get. But I have to say that The Night Watchman is one of my favorite books recently. Louise Erdrich it had just this sort of, I'm not a fan of magical realism, but it had just enough of a touch of that to make it be a really rich version of life.
2: Yeah.
1: You know, I don't know how else to say it. I'm still thinking about that book.
2: Yeah, we read that, Nancy, we read that book for the Extreme History Book Group, and it was such a good book.
1: It was.
2: It's new. It just was published, I think, in the last year or two.
1: It's still out in hardback.
0: Did it provoke a good discussion?
2: Oh, my gosh, yes.
1: Yeah, the only disappointment was that I forgot to bring up what is it like to read fiction here. I forgot to do that until the end of the discussion. Remember,
2: yeah,
1: I said, we didn't talk about fiction.
2: Yeah, yeah. But that was such, it was, and so we, with that book, it was so popular that we did two discussions. We did one night, because we can only have about 15 people, you know, because that's about how many squares you can get on the computer screen. So we did two discussions, and both of the discussions were completely different, but they were both so fascinating in a lot of different ways. Mm-hmm. And so it was so much fun to hear both groups, which were totally different, talk about it, you know.
1: Nice. And it was just challenging enough. I mean, I think I am at a point in my reading life where I really want a book to be somewhat challenging if I'm going to be discussing it with other people.
0: And what do you mean by challenging?
1: Oh, so I just did a few months ago Faulkner's The Sound and the Fury.
0: Okay.
1: And
0: I can't recall if I've even read that.
1: You are running with the big dogs. It's not quite as bad as James Joyce's Ulysses, which I have not read because I've opened it up and read the first page and thought, I can't do this. And I want to actually do that before I'm off the earth. But but it's a very disturbing, very... it's a book where the reader has to do a lot of work.
2: Mm.
1: And I think that is so great for our brains to try and figure out what this author is doing.
0: Oh, yeah.
1: And to not just dismiss it as, well, this is bad.
0: So you have to read with intention instead
1: of,
0: I mean, it's very different than sort of a summer read, which is what somebody would say. When I was teaching text and critics one semester, it was the semester where we had to read the Iliad.
1: Oh, yeah.
0: And I know that I had read parts of it in college, and it had been a very long time since I'd been in college. And I thought, okay, and they said, no, we really want you to read it all, and it's going to happen over a couple weeks. And someone suggested, because it's in the iambic pentameter, that you actually read it out loud, and you can get into this rocking rhythmic thing. So I did that. It was early fall, and we were also encouraged in Texan Critics to have everybody at one time come to your house. So we tried to do things outside when we could and have a big group. But I remember so many evenings rocking and reading out loud. Mm-hmm. And I thought, if I have neighbors outside over the fence, they're going to think I'm nuts. But it was such a better experience than I could have imagined. And I think sometimes you do have to do that work in a certain way, because it was supposed to be an oral poem anyway, and heard that way. So I always think about if you go for Joyce and Ulysses, let me, because I think I could only do it if I knew someone else was doing it, and I had a reason to show up and discuss it, because then I'd really focus on it. But yeah, I think also my husband and I were just saying this, how much of what we had to read in high school or sometimes early college, how much we missed of what was really going on that the author was doing, and rereading things that my kids are having to read in, it's such a pleasure now to understand the depth of what was going on. So, you know, maybe in 10 years, Ulysses will feel just right.
1: Well, and you know, that's really true, because I remember the first time I tried to read Middlemarch, which I think is one of the best books ever. I thought, oh God, what's, you know, and then 20 years later, I'm reading it and I'm going, holy how did I miss this? I also think it's interesting to think about reading as a physical experience. And I think book groups reinsert that some. So reading has become, in Western culture, has for a long time been this solitary thing where you're just focused and it's you and a dead author or whatever. But I've been thinking, I took a sabbatical in 2011 that focused on literary festivals in England, because I wanted to see what was the electronic book doing with book festivals, with public performance of literature. And it was really fun. It was an amazing sabbatical, because I think I went to 7 literary festivals. And because I'm curious to know, you know, why are we so wanting to be in the presence of the author? Why do we want the author's signature? What are we going to do with the electronic? And the print book then, I think, was thought of as, oh my God, it's going to go away.
2: Yeah, there was
1: and
2: that.
1: And I think now we've established a sort of balance. I don't know.
0: Yeah, I think there is a balance. So too. Mm-hmm. I was going to say, I thought you were going to talk about performance in the sense that, so I'm very envious when I hear stories of people who were raised with a parent who always read aloud to them, and then they would read aloud to each other. I love reading aloud.
1: And that is part of what I mean.
0: No one else in my family likes to read aloud, and I don't, for some reason, I don't think they're interested in listening to me, which mystifies me.
1: But, maybe it has to do with your being not photogenic or something.
0: Wow, I knew that was going to come back around. I'm better in 3 dimensions, and I don't know. I think voice-wise, there must be an issue. So, but the audiobook, it's fascinating because it is like someone's reading to you, or as we take these long trips and things like that, you can be in the presence of each other listening. And Braiding Sweetgrass was that beautiful book, how my husband and I listened to it together when we went backpacking for nights. We'd play it on our phone as we were laying there, and we just had the most amazing experience together with that book, engaging it together. So it's so funny how we think of these digital or audio things. I used to feel like it was cheating, but I'm seeing it differently now.
1: Oh yeah, you should.
0: But I almost wish we would bring back a book group in a sense where people did read aloud. I don't know what that's about, but I love it.
1: There was a while where some of my readers in Wanderlust were doing public readings of like Jane Austen or of Shakespeare, and I participated in a few of those where we would choose some favorite passages, and then we would do, it was almost like a sort of mini reader's theater. And Reader's Theater is still around. I would love to figure out how to do some Reader's Theater, because to me that is so rich to hear and to be in the presence of other people speaking the words from a book. So that is kind of, I mean, public performance of literature is kind of something I made up.
0: Right.
1: And I think it encompasses a lot of things. It's the author speaking, it's the author reading, it's you reading to your husband. It's some kids in Fairfield, Montana, creating a skit out of a scene in Ivan Doig's Bartender's Tale.
0: Right.
1: It's all of those things. It's not, what it is it's the opposite of the solitary scholar reading the words on the page as if nothing.
0: Well, it has such a different feeling. It's like reading a play and then watching the play. You know, it's just a very different thing. And I think those, especially during COVID, I think all of us have been thinking more about all those experiences and what we value, what we miss, and what we can still do, even if we can't all be together in a big space.
1: And I discovered the audiobook thing when I was walking to work and I wanted something to occupy my brain, and I realized that walking while listening to a book re-involves the body in a way that it wants to be involved. It's a weird thing.
0: Absolutely.
1: It's a kinetic connection with... and, you know, that's me non-scientifically saying. I'm sure that there are reading experts who say, oh, yeah, well, when you move, when you read, you're going to remember it better because of X, Y, and Z.
2: But, right, right. Yeah.
0: So interesting. And I just want to circle back around to, I mean, Ira Flatow on Fridays, he always has a Science Friday now here, and we get that, which is great. And he's always saying in his little promos that science is sexy, right? So I think we want to sort of say, you know, history is sexy, but I want to ask you, why are libraries sexy and books sexy?
1: Because everything is possible.
0: Oh, that's such a good answer.
1: It's just, and reading changes everything.
0: It does. It can really completely change people's lives in unexpected ways.
1: Whether you're reading a document, the primary document from the 19th century, or, you know, a great work of literature, or a bodice ripper.
0: And I can't think of a better way to end this discussion and go move on to getting
3: that
0: a beverage.
3: Word, bodice ripper.
0: Exactly. We started with that. We're ending with that. This is perfect. Full circle. Jan, this has been such fun and so nice to have you here in person. And I feel that I'm completely re-enthused to join a book group, a proper one, this time around.
2: Yeah.
0: And it's been fun just talking with you about our shared love for the archives, Crystal.
2: Yes.
0: It's been so wonderful.
2: Yes. Yeah. Well, thank you so much, Jan. It was so much fun to have you on the program, as I knew it would from the very beginning. And maybe you can come back and talk to us again about books and other things at another time, because we didn't even get to talk about your teapot collection.
0: Oh, I think she's going to be a regular. Yeah. Like we're going to be like every 6 months with Jan Zuha.
1: Let's do tea. Discussion about the role of tea.
2: I
1: just want to thank the two of you, because this has been a total pleasure, and I love the work that you're doing, and thank you very much for filling this need.
2: Thanks, Jan.
0: We've loved having all of our guests. You've been especially delightful.
2: Yes, and we want to thank everybody out there listening today, and we hope you can join us again to find out more about
0: The Dirt on the Past. And if you're enjoying The Dirt on the Past, make sure to subscribe so you don't miss an episode. Also, please tell your friends and leave us a review. It really helps people find us. We're a new podcast and are trying to grow our listener base, so please share. Thanks, and thanks for listening.
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0: Welcome to this edition of Echotones. I'm Joy LaClaire. We were delighted to have a conversation with Michael Saker, Artistic Director of Opera Montana, about their upcoming 2026-27 season, especially about their first commissioned work, A River Runs Through It, which premieres at the Ellen Theater on September 18th, 2026. Opera Montana continues to expand their roles as a vibrant and creative member of our community in many exciting ways. We spoke with Michael Saker via Zoom on August 17th, 2026. Welcome back to Echotones. Michael Saker, thank you for joining us again.
1: Great to see you, Joy. Thank you.
0: Michael, since you became the artistic director of what had then been known as Intermountain Opera, and now the renamed Opera Montana, you have been so successful in bringing innovative productions and particularly, to my mind, tremendous community engagement, not just here in Bozeman, but throughout a larger area of Montana. And now you are about to premiere Opera Montana's first commissioned work, A River Runs Through It, to the Ellen Theater on September 18th, running through that weekend and the next, and then on to Missoula on October 3rd and 4th, in collaboration with the Missoula Symphony Orchestra. This is so exciting. Please tell us how it came about, and how does one go about commissioning an opera, and what's involved in bringing it to life?
1: Well, the way you describe it, it definitely sounds very impressive. I have been in the weeds of it for years, and it has very much been a labor of love for certainly not just me, this entire company and the many creatives that have gone into it. We happen to be living in this golden age right now of American opera, new American opera. Your listeners might not know that we are writing more new American operas than ever before. And it is this renaissance that we get to live through. And certainly, like the whole of opera history, not all of those works are very good. In fact, most of them are bad. And so just like when Rossini or Mozart was writing new works, I mean, most of their contemporaries are operas that we've never heard of. So what gives me hope that the opera A River Runs Through It has the makings of an instant classic are a number of things. Certainly, it is the incredible creative team that we have brought on to create this work. Matt Foss is a stage director, an adapter of books into staged works, and he also has a decades-long love affair with the state of Montana. And joining him to write the libretto is Kelly Rourke, who's one of the biggest names in the opera world. She herself has dozens of opera titles as a librettist and an adapter, a translator. And then to write the music for this opera, we knew we needed someone whose voice was just as poetic and sincere and beautiful as Norman MacLean. And we found that through composer Zach Redler. Joy, you might have seen The Falling and the Rising, which we presented here a few seasons back. This is a new opera that was commissioned by six American opera companies, along with the U.S. Department of Defense, to tell the story of veterans and their unique sacrifice. And Zach Redler wrote the music to that opera, and it is so heartfelt and sincere and romantic. And we knew that Zach was our only option when it came to who would be the composer for this opera. So certainly the creative team has made it the success that it is, but I think industry-wide, audiences are asking for music that is tuneful and accessible, and that is exactly what we have in this show. Zach has written a score that is influenced by jazz and musical theater and country and folk. The instruments in the orchestra showcase instruments like guitar and harp and keyboard, and it just sounds like the kind of opera that you're going to want to be humming on the way out of the theater.
0: Let me just interject. I most certainly did see Zach Redler's The Falling and the Rising when you produced it here in Bozeman. And when I say that you are successful in community engagement, that production And the community engagement around it was revelatory for me. Certainly, opera has, whatever you want to call it, the aura of being elitist and difficult to engage with. This was the opposite of that. You incorporated all sorts of veterans, coalitions into the event, and the audience, I was pretty much in the middle of the audience, and I have never experienced something considered classical music with such a diversity, both in class and age and anything else I can think of, as that production was. And I will be very surprised if the current production of A River Runs Through It isn't similar.
1: I so appreciate you sharing all of that. The Falling and the Rising was really foundational for Opera Montana. As you mentioned, the community of veterans that we not only incorporated into the production, but around the production. There was that Veterans Service Organization fair in the lobby outside the theater. I mean, we really intended for this piece to be in service to that community and to the broader public as well, so that they appreciated what our veterans go through. And there's no better medium, in my opinion, than opera. Its ability to promote empathy and get us to think outside of ourselves into the unique struggles and joys of characters on stage. And so, yeah, I mean, we still are feeling the impact of that production. Our veterans chorus that was formed in that production continues to rehearse and perform today at events and holidays around town. And some of our most passionate volunteers and board members and donors came from that experience, from that production.
0: The librettist, the co-librettist, Kelly Rourke, is quoted as saying, "Opera is an art form built on big emotions, feeling so intense and complicated that words alone are not enough." And this is another example of that. Before we move on and get back to A River Runs Through It, one of the things that was so interesting in Falling and Rising was the use of light and video. It was a very stark set design, but it went all the way from battle scenes to mental institutions. So can we anticipate something similar? I mean, not identical, obviously, but something similar in terms of the set design in A River Runs Through It?
1: Yeah, the similarity is that A River Runs Through It, the scenic design, will be based almost exclusively around video projections. So video will play an even more important role in A River Runs Through It compared to The Falling and the Rising. Our scenic and video designer are the same person, Kristen Ellert. She teaches alongside the co-librettist and stage director, Matt Foss, at the University of Toledo. They're close colleagues. And Kristen's husband, Steven Sikowski, is our lighting designer. So the three of them are all working very closely together to create something that is going to be incredibly unique. The video designs themselves are designed to be panoramic and take up the entire stage at the Ellen. And so as we show these Montana landscapes, and like the Blackfoot River, or the incredible mountainsides, or the road that Paul was driving down when he raced a rabbit and busted his car, audiences will feel like they're actually in the scene, because these are such huge panoramic video projections displayed from the rear. The way that these rear projection screens work is that the video projector is upstage of the projection screen, and so the singers can actually get up and close with the video. So when they're actually fishing on the Blackfoot, you'll see Paul and Norman getting really close to the river projection. And then what Stephen is going to be able to accomplish just downstage of that is these water effects onto the platform where they're standing. So it'll look like Paul and Norman are literally in the water while they're fishing and singing about fishing. What makes this also special is that we're partnering with Montana PBS, They've provided a lot of the raw footage that the video design is based off of. We're also partnering with them in a capture and future broadcast of the full production that will be available on Montana PBS. But going back to the video projections themselves, Kristen, Matt are designing them not just to be raw recreations of what Montana PBS captured, but we're actually influenced by the artist Clyde Aspevic, who's recently won the Governor's Award here in Montana, as one of the most treasured artists in the state and in the country. Clyde painted the original piece that is our show poster called The Blackfoot. It's stunningly beautiful. Clyde is literally next door to me in my office right now, signing those posters for the production. His art is just almost impressionist in the way that he's able to get the lines of the fly rods into the molecules of the river foam that's emanating from the ground. And it's that combination of Clyde's painting style with the raw footage from Montana PBS that's going to form these incredibly unique video projections that will be really distinct from the film, especially. This is going to be such a different experience for people who know and love the film.
0: I can only think poor Mozart and Verdi and Rossini, they didn't have these options. They just had to rely on, a chair here and a drape there and
1: Mozart and especially Verdi, they embraced technology of their time. And for them, it was, I mean, for Verdi especially, he was just some of his final operas, he was just starting to explore lighting and electrical lighting. And so there were some effects, especially in some of his storm sequences in, say, Otello, where he was taking advantage of technology at the time. So certainly if Mozart and Verdi were composing today, they would take advantage of rear video projections the way that we are today.
0: no doubt, no doubt. Let's get into the cast. How is it arranged with what characters from Norman MacLean's novel? Oh, and I think it's important to let our listeners know that this is actually because of the 50th anniversary of the publication of A River Runs Through It, right?
1: That's right. The book itself turns 50 this year, and the estate of author Norman MacLean, especially his son, John MacLean, wanted to celebrate in a very special way. And what better way to celebrate than with a brand new opera? But yes, you're right. The creators, especially the librettists, Matt Foss and Kelly Rourke, had a really hard job to do in distilling Norman's novella, as short as it is, into a libretto, because inevitably it takes much longer to sing anything compared to speaking it or reading it. And so they had to make a lot of sacrifices in the creative process, and one of those sacrifices were to the characters themselves. And so we only have a cast in the opera of seven characters. It's the brothers, of course, Paul and Norman MacLean, the parents, John and Clara MacLean, Norman's wife, Jessie, Jesse's brother, Neil, and then the character of Heidi, Rawhide, in the novel. And it's just those seven characters. And as we were casting it, we knew that we wanted singers whose experience was equally in opera and musical theater, because Zach's musical style is in that sweet spot between opera and musical theater. And so when we auditioned hundreds of singers in New York in March of 25, we heard singers who really did just have an equal amount of experience in both. And what we ended up with was this incredible crossover cast. I mean, we truly could have cast the show six times over, considering the incredible talent that we heard. But we're beyond thrilled that the on-stage family has, over the course of a year and a half now, turned into a family offstage as well. These folks are so close and recognize what a special project this is for them to do together. And they have gone above and beyond when it comes to promoting this opera. They believe that it has legs and that there's a long life to this opera, and they're excited to be part of that, and they're excited to do what they can to see it move forward.
0: You just named the principals. Is there also a chorus or just the principals?
1: Just seven principal roles, no chorus.
0: That's a heavy load for those guys.
1: It is, and the opera itself is only 90 minutes in one act. And so the cast is going to be performing three or four shows in a row here in Bozeman. And what helps, honestly, is that the singers are amplified. They'll be wearing mics. And that has honestly become increasingly standard in opera companies today, depending on the repertoire. And certainly with this repertoire, like I mentioned, Zach's musical style is equally between opera and musical theater, and giving the singers the ability to not worry about projecting their voices over an orchestra and letting the microphone do some of that work for them. It provides some really exciting, touching opportunities for creating a really quiet, intimate sound. If two characters are having a quiet conversation together, you don't want them to be yelling at each other over an orchestra. Instead, they're able to exercise the full, broad gamut of their expressive vocal qualities.
0: Much greater nuance
1: Exactly.
0: to opera's notoriously capital intensive. When a company like Opera Montana commissions a work, who retains financial rights into the future? Is it the composer librettist, Opera Montana, a combination? How does that work?
1: Sure. Historically, the ownership of a new opera goes to the publisher.
0: And that's
1: In this
0: Opera
1: case,
0: Montana, right?
1: no.
0: Oh, no.
1: There are a number of publishing companies for new works out there. In this case, the composer, Zach Redler, is self-publishing, which has benefited certainly Zach, but also us, because there's just less bureaucracy when it comes to the creative process. For example, we needed a concert version of Too Much, the one that had a nice ending to it, because it transitions into a different part of the scene in the full production. Zach self-publishing was able to just churn it out in a matter of minutes for us, which would not have been possible if we had had a commercial publisher. So Zach will retain ownership. We do have a 2-year exclusivity period in which Opera Montana does not have to pay royalties or rights following the premiere. Yeah, so I hope that answers your question.
0: But when you commission, you would have or will have paid Zach for that work and the librettist as well.
1: It's a major financial commitment for the opera company. Yes.
0: Do you want to acknowledge any contributors?
1: Oh, yes. The other aspect of A River Runs Through It is that it has been the centerpiece for Opera Montana's first ever fundraising campaign. It's been a comprehensive campaign, so folks that are giving to A River Runs Through It are also typically giving to our infrastructure, promoting the sustainability of the company. So other aspects of this program, of the campaign, have included Emerald's role as our first education director, our new offices, our beautiful new offices on Dickinson. The campaign has supported our Veterans Chorus, our youth opera program, Wheels of Harmony. There have been hundreds of people that have given to the campaign, but I definitely want to specifically thank some of our major supporters for the campaign. That includes Carol and Sal Lalani, Dennis and Ann Wentz, and also Ron Lerner. So grateful to them.
0: So it's one act, but there are nine scenes.
1: That's right.
0: Well, we won't get into the specifics of the scenes. I am a member of the Unitarian Universalist Fellowship of Bozeman, and we have.

0: Well, our Bozeman's own Annabella Joy, who we love and is one of the greatest voice teachers, especially here in Bozeman. Annabella was supposed to sing at your Unitarian Church that morning, Heidi's song, Too Much. And she was sick, unfortunately, and so Susan Miller graciously stepped in to sing Too Much. And yeah, Heidi is one of my favorite characters in the opera. The creative team made the very intentional decision when creating this opera of elevating the female characters, because as great as the book is and as talented a writer as Norman MacLean is, it was written 50 years ago, and the portrayal of female characters in the book is a little two-dimensional. Jessie, the wife, gets most of the time in the book, and Heidi is referred to as Old Rawhide, and she's made fun of for her life as the town prostitute. And instead, what the creatives decided to do was make her the strong, powerful character whose approach to love is just ahead of her time. When she sees something that she wants, like Neil, Jesse's brother, she goes out and pursues it. And the role is sung in the premiere, or will be sung in the premiere, by my old dear friend Megan Marino. Meg herself just has such a powerful, versatile voice. She's sung huge roles like Suzuki in Madame Butterfly at Santa Fe Opera. And she also is down to earth enough and a lover of the mountains. She was based in Colorado, but she still runs an arts festival and a music festival in Creed, Colorado. And she is Heidi. She is this spunky, powerful, independent woman who is excited about love. And that is Heidi. And the song Too Much, it comes off as almost a country song. I joke that as soon as Dolly Parton hears it, she's going to cover it. It's so beautiful the way that Megan sings it. And it's one of the most catchy tunes in the show. And it's definitely one of those tunes that audiences are going to be humming outside of the theater.
1: The primary characters, certainly in the novella and the film, are the males. And we're hearing so much about masculinity these days, whether it's toxic or not.
0: Fragile.
1: Yeah, thank you. I was groping there. And so that, of course, is very much a part of any of the iterations of A River Runs Through It. The father is a Presbyterian minister. He's a bit stark. Paul is, I guess you'd go into the high T end of masculinity, as we are referring to it these days. Norman is, he's more of the bookish type. And I find, just from the song that I heard Susan sing in the persona of Heidi, she's kind of like a balance. It's very philosophical, this song, in my opinion. Of course, it was a church setting, so maybe we were predisposed to that. I don't know. But anyway, I am really happy that the show has been constructed with quite a bit more balance than the originals. And that's to everyone's credit who is involved.
0: No, I agree. This is a 50-year-old story.
1: About something that happened 50 years
0: Almost
1: before
0: a
1: that.
0: century ago, exactly. And yet, this opera could not feel more relevant. I mean, for better or worse, this is an opera, this is a story about the struggle that we feel helping those we love, not knowing how to help them. And that is very much something that we can all connect to today. I think from income inequality to representation to, I mean, depression and loneliness, we as a society don't know how to help ourselves. And we also don't know how to help those that we love that are struggling. And that is sadly a very relevant subject. And that is what the opera at its core tries to tackle.
1: That's pretty profound, Michael. Yeah. And as Kelly said, that's one of the things that opera does so well, is grapple at all the

0: different levels. And this is one of the ways where the novella is wonderful, but when you read it, you're there reading it alone. You know, maybe the characters come alive in your imagination, but it's still solitary. The film, maybe you saw it in the movie theater, so you had engagement with those around you, but it was still spoken. Opera brings the greater depth, and it's a mystery to us. We do not understand how this works, but it does work to bring the emotional realities between the artist who is singing, or in your case, you're directing the 24-piece ensemble, to the recipients, the members in the audience, and all together, it's a living organism. I don't know what else to call it.
1: And it's something that we're all experiencing together. I mean, we're not watching the film by ourselves in our home. We're not reading the book by ourselves. This is something that you can only experience in a group setting. And already, even before the premiere, we've been presenting these preview performances all summer around the state leading up to the premiere. We call them Page to Stage. It's just an hour-long presentation of five scenes from the opera, all connected by narration written by John McClane, Norman's son. And we have been surprised ourselves by the very positive and profound reaction just to these hour-long page-to-stage previews. I think folks certainly appreciate the insight that John McClane has written into his family, his unique perspective to some of his father's writings. But we've had audiences of 50 to over 200 gathering together and experiencing this music for the first time together. And it has been almost bonding. Like the first one that we presented in Montana was at Pine Creek Lodge, which is one of the last places you'd ever experience opera. But we were there debuting this Page to Stage, and you might have heard about this performance. It was interrupted in the middle due to a torrential downpour. And even though we had to pause the performance for about 20 minutes, I was so heartened that practically nobody left. Everyone was just having such an amazing time together, taking in this new opera, these beautiful performances, and they just hung around and were on their feet so quickly after the performance was ended. I think it was also a testament to the resilience of Montanans. As a new resident of Montana, I was told many times that this whole event was just so Montanan, like having a torrential summer downpour interrupt your performance and then just pick it up again is normal. But it was just so heartening to see the way that community was formed during this performance. And certainly that is our mission. Literally, our mission statement is to build and support community through the art form of opera and musical theater.
0: Well, earlier I made the declaration that so often opera is considered an elitist event, but it just occurred to me as you were saying that all across the West, when a town attained any size at all, they built an opera house. And it was rough and tumble folks who showed up for those performances. So I take it back what I said earlier.
1: Well, no, you're absolutely right. There's, at least today, a false stereotype or a stigma around opera that it is elitist, that it is just so removed from everyday lives that we live today. And part of what we are attempting to pursue at Opera Montana is to demonstrate the opposite of that, that we are in the business of something that at its core is as old as our species, which is using song and storytelling to create community and to promote empathy and to think outside of ourselves. Nothing is more important to me than that. And I hope that increasingly over the last 5-6 years, Opera Montana has gained a reputation, at least in Montana, of doing those things, of accomplishing that. And I mean, certainly if we look at our growth as a company over the last 5-6 years, that has been the case. Our impact through our programs outside of our main stage productions, especially with our education tour, Wheels of Harmony, our youth opera program, our veterans opera chorus. All of those have dramatically and exponentially expanded our reach and our impact. And we recognize that much of the most important work that we do is outside of the opera house, outside of our theater. It's building those connections and creating and supporting that community through the programs that we offer.
0: Having heard that that's what's most important to you, it's not surprising that you have been as successful as you have been. And you couldn't have chosen a more difficult time to try to begin doing this than COVID in 2020 when you arrived. And I can speak from personal experience that you didn't let that slow you down. You set up operatic experiences all around Bozeman, and I was happy enough to just be taking my daily walk and walking by when one of those was happening. And that's how I met you, Michael. So
1: remind me, that was the performance in partnership with Reach outside
0: yes.
1: of your neighborhood?
0: Yes.
1: I remember that. That was very special.
0: It was very special.
1: I think that first year of COVID taught us as an organization was really the civic importance that Opera Montana, then Intermountain Opera Bozeman, had. Our most important job was not producing productions on a proscenium stage for the sake of producing productions on a proscenium stage. It had to be deeper than that. We had to fill a need. There had to be a sense that if Opera Montana tragically and suddenly disappeared, that would leave a profound hole in the community. And certainly we learned a lot of lessons along the way, especially that first year during COVID. I personally do not miss all of the time we spent online and all of the digital programming that we offered. This is just me speaking. But I think that part of creating community and supporting community through opera is actually meeting in person. It's having that space together and having an opportunity for maybe a digital detox. I think that's one of the unique things that performing arts can offer. So one thing that I think hopefully opera audiences in Montana can not expect in our future is more digital programming, because we certainly have enough of that in our lives.
0: I'm not sure how much to dedicate to you or the team. I have the impression it's often a very much a team effort.
1: Absolutely.
0: But among the community things are educational programs, which you began to talk about a little bit. And I would like to know more about the first ever youth opera program. Mm-hmm. What can you tell us about that, Michael?
1: We're so, so excited about launching this year-round program next season. And it's born out of our youth opera chorus. And increasingly over every year, the kids in town have expressed their enthusiasm for those opportunities. Our youth chorus has gotten bigger and bigger to the point that we aren't even able to accept everyone that auditions for us to be in our productions. Every year we've had at least one main stage production that showcases our youth opera. This upcoming season, it'll be Carmen. Last year it was Tosca. Before that, it was Hansel and Gretel. Before that, it was La Boheme and Carousel. But there's been clearly enough desire and need among young singers in our community to offer this year-round program, which will not only offer ongoing vocal training, but also musicianship training, basics when it comes to acting. Eventually, hopefully next summer, it'll actually culminate in a summer opera youth production of their own. Spearheading all of this will be our first ever brand new education director, Emerald Hart Oman. Certainly Emerald's name is not unfamiliar to our audiences. Emerald has been our director of community engagement over the past couple years and has been amazing in that role. But education is her first and biggest love. And for that reason, she's so excited to take on this role. And she's already had a major hand in the formation of our youth opera program. So she'll be spearheading that. Jess Graff, who's been our youth chorus master these past several seasons, will be the musical lead for the program. And if families are interested in learning more, I would encourage them to visit our website for more information. Give us a call because registration for our Youth Opera program is happening now.
0: I assume there will be an audition process.
1: There are auditions required for the main stage youth opera choruses, but not the program itself. We want this to be as inclusive as possible. So whether you read music or not, whether you have ever sung or not, there will be a place for your kiddos. I will say that it's between, I believe, grades 4 through 9.
0: Once this is happening, I look forward to learning more about it. This is still in the embryonic stage. Well, maybe
1: sure.
0: It's past embryonic, but...
1: No, it is. And we're so excited to do this, but we'll be definitely learning a lot of things along the way.
0: Last year, the Wheels of Harmony tour went all around the state with singers and musicians sharing indigenous culture and music along with traditional opera, mostly in the rural areas and tribal schools. Is that going to happen again this year?
1: Absolutely. We're in our fourth year of the Wheels of Harmony education tour. That'll be this fall, this last 2 weeks of October and the first 2 weeks of November. We've got, once again, two amazing Native American singers along with indigenous pianists going on tour around the entire state. What's going to be very special about this particular season is that for the first time, we'll be doing a week-long residency on one of Montana's tribal communities. Our artists will work directly with the high school students to develop their own compositions, their own songs, and the Lame Deer community. And they had previously expressed an interest in having a more substantive relationship with our artists rather than just one or two performances and then leave. This will give them a chance to build some relationships and have more impact in that community.
0: We've been focusing on the upcoming production, the premiere, and et cetera, of A River Runs Through It. But that's by no means the only productions Opera Montana has scheduled for the 26-27 season. In January and February, you're going to have a production of Once. Could you share with our listeners what that is?
1: Sure. Once, the musical, is based on the film of the same title. Folks might be familiar with the Academy Award-winning song Falling Slowly, but the idea behind this production, it's a love story that takes place in Dublin, Ireland. It's a sweet story. The appeal and the reason that Opera Montana is presenting it, because admittedly, Once the musical is as far a departure from traditional opera as we have ever presented. This is not Stephen Sondheim. This is not Rodgers and Hammerstein. This is a folk musical, and a folk musical that actually uniquely utilizes a cast that's also playing their own instruments, accompanying their own songs, dancing constantly. So we needed not just triple threats, we needed quadruple threats. People who can sing, play, dance, and act. And part of the reason that we are presenting Once here in Bozeman is because Bozeman is so full of such incredible artists, such incredibly talented musicians and singers who really can accomplish all four of those and so well. So most of the cast, all but three cast members, in fact, are local to Montana, mostly to Bozeman and in the Gallatin Valley. And they are playing guitar, mandolin, fiddle, cello, and dancing across the stage. Folks that saw 2 years ago Astor Piazzolla's tango opera, Maria de Buenos Aires, are familiar with that venue where we performed it, the Armory Music Hall at the Armory Hotel. We did an immersive dinner and show experience with tango dancers dancing between diners, and that's going to be something very similar to how we present Once. It'll be an immersive dinner and show, but instead of Argentinian steak, people will have Irish beef stew, and it'll be a stunningly beautiful immersive experience in that amazing venue. What also makes this production very special is that it'll be the directorial debut of our own general director, Susan Miller. This is a show that she has known for of and loved for many, many years, and we're excited to have her in that role. It'll be a really special, moving, emotional performance. We're very excited about that one.
0: Well, the endlessly multi-talented Susan Miller.
1: Exactly. Exactly.
0: And then to top off the season, in the end of April, early May, Carmen.
1: Yes.
0: That's Carmen certainly is a crowd favorite.
1: It is. It's one of the top five operas, has been for centuries. Folks just eat up those recognizable tunes. Even if you don't know opera, you undoubtedly recognize some of these tunes, some of these beautiful tunes that Georges Bizet wrote. And the story of a gypsy and the tenor who falls in love with her and their dysfunctional relationship is still one that captivates audiences today. The passion, the drama of the story is electrifying. And it's been about 13, 14 years since Opera Montana presented this. I will say, the last time we presented it, it was at Wilson Auditorium, a much larger space than our new home at the Ellen Theater. So we will be bursting at the seams with chorus members, with our youth chorus, with a huge cast, huge orchestra. If you saw Tosca last season, you knew just how many bodies we were fitting on that stage. This is going to be even more than that. So it'll be a very, very exciting production. Our stage director for that one is new to Opera Montana, Ella Marchment. She's on the faculty at Juilliard, but her career actually is international. She's currently, I think, directing My Fair Lady in Germany. She's, I think, a really good fit for our company, and recognizing that the unique challenge is that it is fitting such a big show in such a intimate setting.
0: One of the aspects of opera is it involves a huge number of people, most of whom are behind the scenes. Is there anything you want to add about that aspect of opera, and particularly Opera Montana?
1: Well, I mean, you're absolutely right. The unsung heroes typically are those behind the scenes, and we are blessed in this community with some incredible designers, technicians, crew members. And as Opera Montana grows, we have done our best to recognize their unique contribution. And I'm proud that our design teams here in Bozeman, it's a combination of internationally recognized creatives, but also a lot of local talent, not just on our stage, but behind the set and designing our productions. We could not do this without them. I don't want to name all of them because I'm sure I'll leave someone important.
0: Yeah, too dangerous.
1: Out.
0: That's too
1: it's
0: dangerous.
1: Too dangerous, exactly. Yeah. But it's a family. And I think Opera Montana has grown, and the company itself relies so much on that family of incredible talent on our stages and behind the scenes.
0: Well, Michael Saker, under your artistic direction, Opera Montana has just been blossoming. And I personally am so grateful, and I so much appreciate what you have done and the grace with which you do it. Among the other things that opera's famous for are the divas. And you are the opposite. What would it be, a Devo? I don't know, but you're the opposite of that. You do this with such grace and empathy and integrity. I very much appreciate it.
1: Well, I appreciate that, Joy, very much. But it is a group effort. The team that we have, the staff that we have, especially at Opera Montana, Susan Miller, Genevieve Trigstad-Burke, Charlotte May Ellison, Emerald Hart Oman, all of us are, one, artists, and so empathy flows through our blood, but also, I think, person to person, including our board, everyone is on just the same page when it comes to being a mission-driven organization, a values-driven organization, and that has really made the difference. If I had these ideas or these values, and it was just me, they wouldn't go anywhere, but it's the fact that everyone is on the same page and driving the boat together that makes it all possible.
0: The sum is greater than the individual.
1: Exactly.
0: Yes,
1: exactly.
0: Yes. Some final words for our listeners, Michael.
1: I really want to encourage everyone to buy their tickets as soon as possible. A River Runs Through It will sell out. Already the first two performances are basically sold out, and I do not want us to be in a position a month from now where folks are not able to get tickets who wanted them so badly. We only have 7 performances here in Bozeman. We tried to add more, but it just wasn't possible. And this is going to be your only opportunity to hear it. at least for now, until the opera travels across the country. Certainly, the Missoula performances are worth going to. We're very grateful and excited for that partnership with the Missoula Symphony, but that will not be the full production. That's going to be a concert staging. There will be a lot of Kristen's video projections, but the whole scenic and lighting experience are going to be completely different. So I want everyone, even if they're thinking about it, to just get those tickets now before they sell out.
0: And how can they go about doing that?
1: Visit our website at operamontana.org or give us a call and we'll set up some tickets for you.
0: So those performances, the world premiere is September 18th. It will play through that weekend, 18th through the 20th, and then the next weekend, September 25th through 27th at the Ellen Theater. And as Michael just mentioned, if you want to go to Missoula, October 3rd and 4th as well.
1: There are actually four performances the second weekend in Bozeman. The September 24th was added a couple months ago. There are seven opportunities to see it in Bozeman.
0: Very good. Thank you for that correction. And thank you for joining us again, Michael Saker, on Echotones, and for your incredible work. As I said, I very much appreciate it.
1: Thank you for a lovely chat, Joy. Thank you.
0: You have just heard a conversation with Opera Montana's artistic director, Michael Saker. You can find out more about Opera Montana by going to their website, operamontana.org. An ecotone is a transition zone between two biomes. It is where communities meet and integrate. This program, Ecotones, explores the variety and diversity of the Greater Gallatin Valley community and beyond, offering the echoing tones as our communities influence and are influenced by each other, bridging limits and boundaries, and celebrating diversity. Ecotones is a Beyond the Deep End production, recorded and produced by Joy LaClaire in Bozeman, Montana, for broadcast on KGVM Bozeman and archiving at KGVM.

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0: mother bar. 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
1: 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This week, we are going to be having a listen to a score that is for a picture that is currently out. You know, toward the end of the summer blockbuster season, and it's probably just as fitting that it ends up being a film that evokes, you know, summer blockbusters of decades past, as, you know, the director and writer is wont to do. That writer-director is J.J. Abrams, and the director in this particular case is for the end of Oak Street, which is out in theaters as of this recording in August 29th of 2026. The film is directed and produced by David Robert Mitchell, and it is also produced by J.J. Abrams, who, you know, likes to evoke Spielberg films, particularly from the 1980s. The film, you know, which stars Anne Hathaway, Ewan McGregor, Maisie Stella, and Christian Convery, and a whole bunch of scary dinosaurs let loose in an urban area. And with such a setup, it would make sense that our composer of the day, Michael Giacchino, is the composer. Michael Giacchino, who stays very busy doing scores for Pixar films, as well as various MCU properties, as well as the most recent Spider-Man films. Yeah, so he's definitely got the heroic, you know, zaniness up, you know, to the max, while also being able to evoke a little bit of dread and portent when need be. So here we go, from 2026, you know, but evoking films of the 80s and perhaps even earlier. Here you have the score, courtesy of Michael Giacchino, to David Robert Mitchell's film, produced by J.J. Abrams, The End of Oak Street.

0: Good morning. This is the listening room on KGVM Bozeman 95.9. Thanks for tuning in. Awesome special guest today. He was actually my first guest that I ever had. Colin Morlock, welcome back.
1: It's good to be back, Loren.
0: Good to have you here. Obviously, rest in peace, Dolly Parton.
1: R.I.P.
0: We had to open with a few of those songs. Coat of Many Colors and Do I Ever Cross Your Mind with Chet Atkins. Feels like a shock to a lot of people that she died. So just kind of taking that in. How do you feel about it, Colin?
1: I don't think Dolly will ever die.
0: Good answer. How'd you find
1: out? She's still here with us. In spirit, I mean. I'm pretty sure it was just something that showed up on Instagram or stumbled across my feed.
0: Really?
1: And then it was everywhere.
0: It's everywhere, yeah.
1: Yeah.
0: It is. I found out
1: It's a worldwide loss to lose Dolly Parton.
0: Yeah. I wonder how Miley Cyrus is doing.
1: What does that even mean?
0: I'm pretty sure they were related.
1: Were they?
0: Yeah, it was like her godmom.
1: I think. I had no idea.
0: I had an idea. That's I grew funny. Up with Hannah Montana.
1: Oh, okay, yeah.
0: She was on the show.
1: Dolly was?
0: Yeah.
1: Oh, I didn't know that.
0: Oh, she had so many caveats in that show. Wait, that the right word? Cameos, not caveats.
1: Cameos.
0: Yeah. It's really early for me right now. I worked all day yesterday.
1: Yeah, I'm a little brain dead from recording yesterday.
0: Yeah, Colin recorded an album or helped record an album yesterday.
1: At your house.
0: At my new house. Very exciting. So, Colin, do you want to tell us what you've been up to since the last time we had you on the show?
1: Yeah. When was that? Do you remember?
0: Sometime in the beginning of the summer, which it feels like it's still the beginning of the summer.
1: It kind of does.
0: It's the end of August. But yeah. I think must have been in June.
1: It's like June or late May, I want to say.
0: I think it was actually the first week of June, now that I didn't think about it, because I had just got back from a trip.
1: Oh, okay. Well, I've just been playing a lot, and...
0: You're living in Livingston now.
1: Yeah,
0: you
1: I'm
0: were
1: in
0: not
1: Livingston.
0: Last time.
1: No, I was not, which is awesome. Big fan of that town, and shout out Todd Wester at Cape Todd for giving me safe harbor.
0: Shout out, Todd, for housing all the musicians that some people can't.
1: The strays.
0: And the strays.
1: Or the castaways.
0: Yeah. But nice. You like the move. You like living up here. Have you been playing more shows around here?
1: Yeah, I've actually been like sitting in on other instruments more.
0: Okay.
1: Which is fun. And like going to some of the open jams.
0: Yeah.
1: I've been playing like my own gigs, my solo stuff too, but I feel like I've been collaborating more, which is good.
0: Totally.
1: You know, I've been playing some bass, and we just did this gig at the Murray the other night. I was going to do a power duo with my friend Josh, and he had another gig that he had to attend to that ran later than he thought. And so instead of just canceling the gig or handing it off to somebody, I just decided, well, I'm going to get all my friends to play instead.
0: The show that Josh was supposed to be on?
1: Yeah, yeah.
0: Well, it kind of worked out.
1: It worked out, like, surprisingly well, because it turned into, like, this family band thing. And I thought I was going to play drums for our friend Jacob Kynard, and ended up, like, I got really flustered at the beginning of the gig because we were having, like, soundboard issues, and I was gonna like record the whole thing. I had like this grand vision that just did not come to fruition, but what like happened in actuality was really fun, and people really dug it. Like folks were coming up to like lead songs, and I'd rotate around on instruments, and like people were hopping up on and down from the stage, and I don't know.
0: Cool.
1: It was kind of like an open jam, but like
0: curated.
1: I wouldn't say curated, but just like, I don't know. It's like a bunch of friends playing music.
0: Yeah.
1: People that like know each other kind of play with each other, and Todd said he really enjoyed it because he like never gets to see his friends play because he's always playing gigs.
0: Yeah.
1: So it was, I think for him and for all of us, just cool to like see each other and play with each other.
0: Yeah.
1: Trade songs.
0: That sounds so fun.
1: Yeah, it was a good time.
0: Wish I could have made it.
1: Yeah, I wish we could do it again. Or I want to do it again. But
0: sounds like
1: with more organization next time, because it was chaotic.
0: Yeah, well, with that crew, I don't know that it will ever not be chaotic.
1: It's true. It's so true.
0: You know.
1: But yeah, other than that, I'm kind of winding down. I might be gone for a little bit this fall, but who really knows what's going to happen there?
0: Why? Do you have a tour booked?
1: I was going to go to Nashville for Americana Fest. I've been like milling about or like rolling that around in my head and like still haven't even started booking yet.
0: When are you supposed to go?
1: It's like the middle of September.
0: Oh.
1: So it's like not far from now.
0: Yeah, that's in a couple weeks.
1: Yeah. I'm not like playing it or anything. I was just going to
0: just go.
1: And then like at the end of September, like go back through the Southwest.
0: Okay.
1: But I shouldn't say all this on the radio because
0: who knows where he'll be?
1: Who knows what's going to happen? It might not happen. I might end up just staying here.
0: Okay.
1: Who knows what happens?
0: Wouldn't hate that.
1: Yeah.
0: You been writing new stuff?
1: I have been. I've been writing some new tunes. Because I've like had a place to sit finally.
0: Yeah.
1: You know, I'm like that when you have like your own space, I like to just sit and write some tunes. That's really helpful. And like the first week I was here, I didn't write a ton of like stuff that I would be playing regularly, but started to like work the muscle again.
0: Yeah. You know, get in shape. Totally. Well, when you don't feel unsettled, you can't.
1: Yeah, I collect fragments of songs when I'm like traveling.
0: Yeah,
1: there's just so much like chaotic stuff happening, and you're.
0: No, I'm the same way. I can't do anything if I don't have like a place to kind of put things together.
1: Yeah.
0: Like I was working on so many projects in the beginning of the summer that all kind of just fell to the wayside since moving because it's.
1: Oh, yeah. Some things just take precedence.
0: Yeah, and it can be hard to put. It's like if there's a hierarchy of needs.
1: Yeah,
0: like
1: totally.
0: It feels like creating sometimes gets put on the top rather than the bottom.
1: Yeah,
0: if you know what I mean.
1: Yeah,
0: like the other way around.
1: Yeah, at the top of the pyramid.
0: But I do admire those people who can create in the midst of chaos and like can
1: like
0: be
1: on the road and stuff.
0: Yeah. For some people, that's wild. Like that's their place to write.
1: I do it from time to time, but like I have to have an idea. Whereas like when I'm at home or like have a hotel room to myself for like a night or something, it's like, okay, I have like a space that I can settle into for this amount of time.
0: Because it takes time, too, to even get the process started.
1: Yeah, then you're, like, noodling around on the guitar, or you're walking around and you hear a melody in my head, and then I'll just start writing a tune, you know?
0: Yeah.
1: And then I get obsessed with it for, like, a day or two or a week.
0: Right, you want to have that time.
1: Then it's either done or, like, I have to return to it 10 years later.
0: Well,
1: which happens.
0: The other day, that's cool too. I mean, if it takes time, it takes time.
1: Yeah.
0: What?
1: I could play you my 10-year song a little later.
0: I want to hear the 10-year song. Didn't you play it on the last show?
1: I don't know that I did.
0: Oh, well, I would love to hear it. The other day when I walked in to my house after work, Colin was playing a song, and I really liked that song. Can we play that song?
1: In a little bit.
0: Oh, okay.
1: I'm still like, I haven't memorized the lyrics. The song is like not even done yet to me, but I was just playing it because it was like song share, song circle with Tyler and Jacob the other night. But yeah, after we play another, tune on the radio or like a recording.
0: Okay. Well,
1: then we can come back and I'll probably have the lyrics.
0: Okay.
1: That are currently the song.
0: Okay.
1: Hold up.
0: So what have you been listening to lately that isn't obviously your friends or your, well, you could play your friends, but who's been inspiring you or what's something you've been hooked on?
1: That is like really tough.
0: Have you been listening to music?
1: Have I been listening to music? I have been trying to listen to music a lot more lately.
0: What do you mean by trying? Like, are you going into it being like, I want to find new music or?
1: Kind of. Or like, I want to revisit stuff. I will tell you, we should put this on next, actually.
0: Yeah, that's what I'm trying to.
1: There was this gal that I listened to a lot in like, I want to say like from 2011 to 2014. Mm-hmm. Holly Golightly. She's like a garage rock artist from somewhere in Britain, or like Great Britain. What? And
0: what song?
1: Oh gosh, I Hear You is one that I like, but there's so many good ones. And I was listening to this kind of like to this album, God Don't Like It, on my way to Red Lodge the other day, and like was conceiving like, oh, it'd be really cool to write a garage rock record. And this is another one of those things that I'm like wanting to do and like have sculpted the idea in my brain and on paper, and I'm hoping I can have time to write tunes and actually do something like that, because it'd be really fun. But it's kind of like old blues and like 60s R&B like callback, like made in like the 90s.
0: Okay, let's hear it.
1: It's really cool. I just love this stuff.
0: All right. I Hear You by Holly Golightly.

0: I hear you by Holly Golightly.
1: I hear you.
0: How'd you find that one, Colin?
1: How'd I find that one?
0: Yeah.
1: Well, this was back in the days when I listened to a lot of like White Stripes. Mm-hmm. Like Jack White had her on the song "It's True That We Love One Another." I think that was on Elephant or Get Behind Me, Satan. And it was like one of the very last songs, and I really liked her voice, and so I just went and looked her up and just started really digging her music.
0: Yeah, she's cool.
1: Mm-hmm.
0: She's really
1: cool.
0: You
1: said it's...
0: reminds me of Burlington Rock.
1: Burlington Rock.
0: Yeah. Burlington was full of... Just the music that I got into up there was all that kind of in that vein.
1: That's cool. Like the local scene?
0: Yeah, like local bands were often like garage rock, and then just like the music that I was finding that people were showing me. It just has that like vibe to it. Have you ever been?
1: No, I haven't been to Vermont.
0: It has, well, Burlington's kind of a separate entity from the rest of Vermont, but it has just like that edgy, grungy feel to it.
1: Yeah, what I notice or what I think about like that song in particular is it's like folks who are listening to like what came out of like California and like Detroit in like the 50s and 60s. And
0: mixing that with like,
1: but they're not like trained studio musicians, and so they're like approximating the sound of it, and it's like it just gets like heavier and like less complex, and I don't know, it's just really cool to me.
0: Yeah, it almost gets like meshed.
1: Yeah.
0: It's not as organized.
1: It's like a whole genre that comes out of like the approximation of like something that's already established.
0: Yeah.
1: Which I think is really cool.
0: Yeah, totally.
1: I'm not like talking down on it at all.
0: No, it's just kind of the evolution of it, music.
1: Yeah. And garage rock, like in the 60s and stuff, was definitely like its own established thing too, like more lo-fi.
0: Yeah.
1: Recordings. And
0: when you first started playing, were you doing that kind of stuff?
1: I mean, I think, yeah, when you start playing, when you get a guitar when you're like 15.
0: Was it electric or acoustic?
1: I got an electric guitar. I didn't even start on acoustic.
0: So that was like your first kind of
1: love. I played piano a little bit as a kid. Like had lessons, but it never took for me. And then I actually started playing piano in my like early 20s, but when I got a guitar, I didn't like learn theory or anything until like later on, like maybe like 4 or 5 years. I just always tried to make stuff up with my friends, and like I'd sit in my room and just like write riffs, and you know, got as far as I could with just kind of like intuition and like listening. And then like once I started actually like learning some music theory and learning songs, really, that's what I would recommend most to people who are starting
0: learning
1: out.
0: Songs over music
1: just
0: theory.
1: Learning stuff you like, you know. Yeah. It'll teach you like the common progressions of like chord progressions and the cadences and the phrasing of, you know, the music you like. If you learn those tunes, it like becomes your DNA, you know. Like everything you throw in the bucket ends up coming out somehow.
0: Mm. Yeah, I like that one. Mm-hmm. I like that expression.
1: Yeah. I don't know if that was like the right way of putting it, but like you're seeding your subconscious.
0: Yeah,
1: like
0: you're
1: your
0: like
1: musical
0: creating
1: vocabulary.
0: A fabric for your, or like a DNA, like you said.
1: Yeah.
0: For what you produce.
1: For your sound and the things that you like, you know.
0: Yeah, but it's interesting because I don't hear that as much in your acoustic stuff, but you just have such
1: that
0: a unique sound to me. Well, just like any kind of trace of, I guess in my mind they're separate, like your music and then you do pull out the electric guitar, but your music is such a different entity to me, and you have such
1: than what
0: a unique
1: I just
0: sound.
1: Showed you.
0: Well, obviously, it's, like, different from that song. But, I mean, a lot of your inspirations, like Beck and stuff.
1: Yeah.
0: I don't hear as much in your music, which is cool because you've just kind of,
1: I must have
0: like,
1: just digested everything so thoroughly you know.
0: And then produce this work of art that is the Colin Moorlach brand.
1: Yeah, I'm also like mostly just working on an acoustic guitar these days. Like, you've mostly seen me like live.
0: Yeah.
1: Which is like different than if you wanted to like pull up my one of my songs.
0: Should we do that?
1: From my like. Yeah, I have this album on Spotify. I'm actually like remixing it, but it's like.
0: So you use Spotify, not Apple Music?
1: I don't really use Apple Music. If I were, I'm not on a streaming platform right now.
0: You're not?
1: Like, I don't. You don't subscribe. Stream.
0: How do you find your music?
1: I'm like becoming very anti-subscription.
0: Okay.
1: In
0: what's
1: general.
0: But
1: if I were to get one, probably be like. It'd probably be Tidal or Apple Music.
0: Why not Spotify?
1: I'm
0: not for.
1: I mean, like,
0: I'm
1: I don't know. Maybe
0: asking.
1: I've been like indoctrinated with the like, screw Spotify, like, you know, the hate that goes around because they don't pay anybody.
0: Does Apple Music pay people?
1: I think Tidal pays the best, but I remember hearing like an argument that like if you, like whichever streaming platform were to be like the dominant platform, like. In order to grow their own business, like it would make sense that they would like start paying less.
0: Yeah, that makes sense.
1: And
0: I just
1: it was put like much more eloquently than me, but like basically whoever's at the top like
0: is gonna be screwing over someone on the bottom.
1: Yeah.
0: Yeah, that makes sense. I just found out you guys have to pay to be on there. I had no idea.
1: Oh yeah, you pay a distributor, but it's not that expensive.
0: Well, I was trying
1: like
0: to find our friend's music.
1: $20 a year.
0: Oh.
1: I mean, Bandcamp is free.
0: Yeah. Well, Bandcamp is a great alternative. Is that, what are you doing for music now? Just like YouTube?
1: Yeah, I just stream stuff off YouTube. Because I know YouTube actually pays pretty well.
0: Does it?
1: Even though it's,
0: well,
1: you know.
0: It's like self-marketing.
1: What?
0: Like YouTube, if you are getting a lot of views, then you get paid, right?
1: Yeah, yeah. They
0: it's
1: do.
0: Not like
1: they
0: YouTube
1: do. They
0: itself.
1: Do watch time as opposed to like number of listens and streams.
0: Oh, okay.
1: Yeah, like you become a paid partner. Apparently,
0: yeah,
1: I have a friend
0: have
1: who's like a
0: ads,
1: YouTuber
0: right?
1: Who. Yeah, you start like running paid ads, I think, over your stuff.
0: So isn't that how they get paid, through the ads?
1: I think.
0: So it's a little different than. A streaming platform, because like YouTube isn't distributing as much of the money as the ad companies are, or like the company that puts out the ad is.
1: I don't know how it works.
0: I don't either.
1: To be honest, and I just stream YouTube because I'm kind of, I don't know. It's my like probably ineffective way of like giving the middle finger to Spotify, but I'll still use Spotify. The freemium version.
0: That's what it used to be. That's why I'm on Apple Music, because when Spotify started making you pay for premium, I was like, what? No. Like, this used to be the coolest app because you didn't have to pay.
1: Yeah.
0: And Apple Music didn't make you pay yet.
1: Yeah,
0: so
1: yeah.
0: That's
1: how they get you.
0: Yeah, so I used that. But now everyone's like, why do you use Apple Music? I'm like, hey, we all did. Like, remember iTunes?
1: Yeah, yeah. you know what I have been doing? One of my friends recommended that I get an MP3 player because he'd been doing that. And I did. Except it was a crappy one. You should definitely like pay money for like decent, like at least over $100 if you're going to buy a new one. But like, I remember like once I started having this thing in my hand again, and like, I was like, oh yeah, ripping CDs was fun, you know? And like, the like CD quality is like one of the highest qualities, like crystal clear sound that you could get. And I just kind of miss like listening to albums, and I've been trying to do more of that. And I will say, I've I started listening to like old 60s like blues records again. Like, I just like stumbled down like Blues Tube is what I'm calling it. It's like like Earl Hooker, like who else was I listening to? Like Slim Harpo. That's some of the stuff I've been digging lately.
0: Cool.
1: And like Howlin' Wolf. I'm kind of like going back right now in like stuff that I have listened to. And And also, I've been making a listening list because I've been hanging out with like Jacob and Chandler a lot, and Brady and Todd, and like just all my like bluegrass and Americana people that just know this like world so well. They know like the songwriter world really well.
0: Yeah,
1: like the stuff that's really cool that's like kind of slept on.
0: Yeah,
1: it's all like every time they bring up a name and they're like, "Oh my god, this guy's great," and they all know him and I don't, and I'm like,
0: Colin,
1: you know, I feel like a bad, I feel like a bad songwriter for that.
0: I'm more in that vein as a listener than probably some of the other stuff that you talk about. Like I really don't know Beck at all.
1: Oh really?
0: No, but like if they
1: see, I love pop music.
0: Yeah, I mean, that, like, I can hear that in some of your songs, which is cool because you mix those worlds, which is such
1: out of necessity.
0: Unique endeavor. Why is it out of necessity?
1: Because it's just me with an acoustic guitar trying to
0: be
1: make my poppy. Way. When I say pop song, I mean like the pop song form.
0: Yeah.
1: More so than like trying to write to trends, like totally. Current trends, you know?
0: Yeah.
1: No,
0: your songs are super potent. They're not just like a radio hit.
1: I think structure is really important. Like, I hate songs that go on too long, like lyrically.
0: Oh, interesting. Sometimes. You hang out with a lot of people.
1: I know. When I say that, I mean like for myself.
0: Okay.
1: I don't want to write those songs. Like, I like getting in and getting out and getting to like the chorus and stuff.
0: Yeah.
1: And I don't like, you know, that's just like how I've indoctrinated myself.
0: I mean, it's working. Know? Like your style is so unique, and it does set you apart from the people that you play with a lot, because you bring in those more like pop elements to your structure of songwriting.
1: I just feel like I don't know. Like I hate listening to that stuff. I didn't mean.
0: Well, you appreciate it, but you're not writing it.
1: I've been really getting into like Townes Van Zandt, and if I were to say like I don't like listening to a guy like just singing a lyrical song, I'd be like a hypocrite, you know, because I've really been liking him lately. I used to not. Used to think he was super overrated, but then like the deeper
0: hot
1: I get, I know, because I just
0: take.
1: Like so many people like.
0: Glorify him.
1: Glorified him. I was like, God, I'm getting tired of hearing about

0: like one of my favorite, like my all-time favorite is like Tom Waits, and he's like the most acquired taste.
1: Oh,
0: you know,
1: yeah. I recently have been obsessed with his record. I wonder if you would know.
0: Have you listened to Alice?
1: Is it a record?
0: Yeah, it's one of his albums and a song. It's a great song.
1: We can play it. The Early Years, Volume 2.
0: Oh, yeah. I don't know that I know that really well, but you were singing Blue Skies the other night.
1: Was I singing it?
0: Yeah.
1: Yeah, love that song.
0: That's a great tune.
1: There are so many songs on there that I really like.
0: Is Old 55, I'm assuming, is on that one.
1: Yeah, they're the early versions. Like, he has that one and I Hope I Don't Fall in Love with You, which are also on his first record.
0: Yeah, I used to know, God, what was it? I think it's not Grapefruit Moon. Drunk on the Moon, I used to know that. That was one of my early piano songs that I knew. And then I often play, because I do like mixed covers and original sets, you know, for the...
1: Yeah, I've heard you do
0: the bar gig.
1: Yeah.
0: Grind.
1: But, ooh, speaking of, I think I'm going to your gig next week. Do you want to promote that? That's
0: an awesome gig. It's, we're playing at the, I'm playing with my friend from New York, Nathan Zander, at who is also fantastic. And his last name is spelled X-A-N-D-E-R, Nathan Zander.
1: Thank you for that.
0: He's, yeah, I'm just, you know, if people want to look him up, you know.
1: Mm-hmm.
0: We're playing at the Madison Theater in Ennis on September 2nd at like 7 p.m.
1: It's a Wednesday.
0: Yeah.
1: So excited. Listen to this
0: show. Get down to Ennis.
1: And then go to Ennis. My sister's going to be in town. I'm excited to bring her.
0: Oh, cool.
1: Yeah, I'm going to bring her. And then the next night, Willie Watson's at Pine Creek. I think we're going to try to go to that.
0: Oh, super cool.
1: Yeah, do you like him?
0: I don't think I've ever listened to Willie Watson.
1: Mm.
0: I keep hearing all these like Americana names that I like. It goes over my head.
1: No, I hear that. I mean,
0: there's a lot of folks out there.
1: There's so many. There's so much music to get into. But should we play? Sorry, we digress. One of your songs that's out.
0: Yeah. A song that I think is exemplary of the, like, my classic pop take on, I don't know. I'm having a hard time finding the words. Like the summation in musical form of what I've been talking about is either Take This Gun or City of Gold, the recordings.
1: What
0: do you feel?
1: Gotta cue
0: it up. What's your feel?
1: I know them. I'm not gonna sing them, but I know them. one sec, my phone's deciding to be stupid right now. This is Colin Morlock, everybody. Okay. What album are they on?
0: It's the
1: Moonflower Demos.
0: Moonflower Demos, yep. These are this is me fully produced.
1: I think City of Gold.
0: Okay. Yeah, that's a good one.
1: City of Gold.
0: Here we go.
2: It was some kind of voodoo, the way we used to tangle through the old chateau.

0: Welcome back. We have
1: okay, Loren.
0: Lots to discuss. What's gotcha. This one?
1: This is the banger out here. We don't have to listen to it.
0: Well, I'm just dumbfounded right now. I just want to hear it.
1: Go for it.
0: Well, we'll play it in the background. Okay. I've been going to Colin's shows for a couple of years now, and really like his sound, but I was very ignorant to this album. I didn't know that
1: nobody
0: you
1: knows
0: had
1: about
0: a
1: it.
0: Rock and roll album. Yeah, like I've heard all these songs.
1: It's like an indie rock album, yeah.
0: Yeah, which is awesome. I mean, it's kind of in the vein that we were talking about earlier in the show. I didn't realize you already had one out.
1: Yeah, nobody knows about it, which is why I'm like, I need to like, a long-term project of mine has been to like I was shooting music videos in Idaho with a friend because I'm going to like re-release this stuff and do single by single. I'm going to drip the freaking songs out to people. So they actually get listened to.
0: But you're saying that you want to maybe change the composition.
1: I'm changing the mix.
0: Okay.
1: I'm having them mixed by a friend.
0: Okay.
1: So I have like, yeah, a little more of a long-term plan for it. But over the course of like a year, once I get these videos done, I'm planning to, yeah, release this stuff so it actually like gets traction.
0: When did you put this out?
1: Like 3 years ago.
0: Oh.
1: And, you know, like you can... That's kind of the beauty of this age right now that we're in, is that you can kind of, you can bring back a song from like 5 years ago or whenever you made it and like just start promoting it and get new listeners on it. Like, you remember what happened with, what's that friggin' song by Fleetwood Mac, Dreams?
0: Yeah.
1: How that just became like that huge hit after that dog face guy, like had like the cranberry juice and like you remember that video he had he was just like cruising on a longboard and was like drinking some cranberry juice.
0: Wait,
1: to that song.
0: I've seen my friends do
1: then
0: that.
1: Everybody started like using that song.
0: Wait a minute, I thought that was an original thing.
1: Why I think that song started like it popped off again.
0: I've seen
1: and, like
0: okay.
1: the Kate Bush Running Up That Hill, how like Stranger Things blew that up, and like I'd known about that song for like 10 years, and then everybody discovered, quote unquote, discovered it.
0: And, yeah, that's really funny about the Dreams thing, because one of my favorite, just a video of a friend that I was like being introduced to at the time had posted a video doing that to Dreams. And I was like,
1: Oh, yeah.
0: I was like, they're making this song look really cool. And I thought it was like them.
1: Yeah. No, it was.
0: I didn't know it was like a trend.
1: It's this dude. I think he's from like Idaho, actually, which is funny because I think he was from like Pocatello, which is where our friend Ben is from. But I could be wrong.
0: Yeah.
1: But it was like during the COVID times and everybody.
0: No, I remember. People, my friend posted it during the COVID times.
1: Yeah.
0: But my friend was the one doing it. He didn't post the guy doing it.
1: Yeah. And it was just like this fellow with like a shaved head and like he looked like kind of a G. But he was just like, he seems like such a sweetheart. Like I followed him for a while.
0: Wow. You really got invested.
1: Yeah, dude. No, I'm so about Dogface.
0: Okay.
1: That guy was awesome.
0: I can be really ignorant to like what's out in the media a lot of times.
1: There's
0: so much out there.
1: It's not just a fire hose anymore. It's like...
0: No, people get... Like my feed is like Cartoon
1: it's
0: Chipmunks right now.
1: It's micro-niched everything.
0: I know. You know? Like you should... It's really sad.
1: Cartoon Chipmunks? Like,
0: yeah, I get a lot of...
1: You're on Alvin and the Chipmunk talk?
0: It's Chippy and Chipette. And they're a couple and they like post really cute videos and like that's all I see right now.
1: Are these cartoons?
0: I don't know.
1: Are these
0: like AI stuff? I was about to say the Asperger.
1: Loren.
0: Well, it's
1: Loren.
0: It's not like a weird...
1: You're watching Slop Talk?
0: I don't even know what that means.
1: I just know that these are cute. Slop TikTok?
0: I don't know if they're AI, but they're really cute. Their names are Chippy and Chipette and they like comfort each other and make food for each other.
1: Oh man, that sounds wonderful to turn your brain off to.
0: It is. It's better than like watching. Like, I mean, sometimes when I'm scrolling, if I'm next to, you know, What if else? I'm having quiet time next to somebody and they're scrolling, yeah, and I look over at their phone. It's like heinous what I'm looking at. I rather have cartoon chipmunks than.
1: You're curating.
0: God knows curating. What else would come on this.
1: You're just trying to keep smiling. You're trying to keep smiling.
0: Yeah. Yeah, definitely. It's cute.
1: yeah, you're. It's wait, like wait, nowadays, your like algorithm is like your. It's like an expression of your subconscious mind.
0: Well, I wouldn't go that far with the cartoon chipmunks, but yeah, like it can. It's just whatever you click on, really. Like I clicked on their videos like one time, and watched one video, and now it's like yeah. all I get. You know.
1: Yeah. Yeah.
0: That amongst other things, it's not just that, but yeah, I get a lot of bear memes. Yeah, you gotta be careful
1: what you click on.
0: Yeah, well, or people will send you like, I have this group chat with Jan and Tyler, and you know,
1: mm-hmm.
0: they sometimes if I click on something they sent me, I don't even know what it's gonna say, and then I start getting stuff like that, and I'm like, oh god, Jan's a big AI, like cartoon animal fan.
1: Oh, really?
0: We'll send, like, who's going to make you dinner tonight.
1: The manliest man I know.
0: Well, they're not always, like, cute cartoons. We'll be like, who's going to make you dinner tonight? And then it'll be, like, a porcupine making, like, pasta. And then, like, a polar bear making
1: I feel like you need to get on, like, you need to start finding, like, those, like, still... I'm forgetting the... stop motion, like... like, those little... How do I describe this? They're videos of like little characters and dolls made out of like yarn.
0: Dude, it's so That's, crazy. That,
1: those are
0: that.
1: The ones that those are the best.
0: Jan is obsessed with those. Speaking of,
1: Jan, oh yeah, he's curating his feed so well.
0: He was obsessed with those like 5 years ago. He used to really? Send me the frog. You know the frogs?
1: Yeah.
0: He was. Like so into those, and that's what when Instagram first started to get like really crazy with this stuff, like my feed was that.
1: Man, bring back stop motion and like claymation. Oh my god.
0: Jinx.
1: No AI claymation, please.
0: Wait, Colin, we have only 10 minutes left. So sad. Okay. Let me get some ads in and then I wanna play more of your music.
1: Okay.
0: One sec. I wanna hear this one. What is this one?
1: This is All You've Got Left.
0: I already like it.
1: Yeah.
0: You never play this one live.
1: If people aren't going to listen to it, I'm not going to play it.
0: I hate that mentality. I mean, what? I hear that. I
1: no, like, I don't play this at, like, a bar.
0: But why? Because maybe
1: people are talking over me. I'm not going to play my really good songs for people that aren't going to listen.
0: But what if it's like...
1: Because that pisses me off.
0: I know. I can't imagine. I really have no room to talk there because I don't do it. But... What if it's like what came first, the chicken or the egg? Like,
1: yeah, I mean, like, I need to have I'm a little jaded right now.
0: I
1: have
0: that.
1: A bad attitude sometimes.
0: Honestly, you have a good it's attitude,
1: easy.
0: I think.
1: It's easy to get jaded in this world.
0: It is.
1: And like the music world.
0: Colin, you know, he stayed at my house last night and he woke up and I see him and he says, "What are you looking forward to today?" And that's positive, you know. I was just about to talk about how stressed I was. And he was like, no, positivity. And I was like, you literally can't be negative when somebody's telling you to be positive like that.
1: It's true.
0: All right, let me get some ads in real quick.
1: Okay.
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1: Colin and I were just talking about how much we love Wild Joe's, so
2: shout out. We didn't have time this morning, but I might actually go do that after this. Go get a shot of espresso at Wild Joe's.
1: Does that mean I'm off the hook for buying you breakfast?
2: No. It just means we're going to go to Wild Joe's first.
1: Okay. All right, Colin's going to play a live...
2: I want to see if I can remember it.
1: But you're still going to play it.
2: Yeah.
1: Yeah. Colin's going to play a live set or a live song right now.
2: Yeah, this one's it's new. It's a little rough. It's not even done. And I'm just going to wing it. Okay. This is called Cigarette Alley. Guitar.
1: Yeah, it's perfect.
2: Okay.

0: This is super rough. New song.
1: I love it. When did you write that?
0: Like 3 days ago.
1: It's so good.
0: Thanks.
1: Might be one of my favorites of yours. It is one of my favorites of yours.
0: Thanks. Yeah.
1: I like when you get a little somber like that. Not
0: a
1: somber.
0: Little sad.
1: I like when you take to like the lullaby sound.
0: Yeah, that is kind of what it is, isn't it?
1: Yeah, it's really pretty.
0: Yeah.
1: We only have 2 minutes left.
0: Oh, man.
1: I know. I still have your album going.
0: Do you?
1: Yeah, we're on.
0: Yeah, just keep playing it.
1: Who Do I Have to Kill?
0: Oh, that. But it's very over now.
1: Oh, this one's over.
0: That's the very end.
1: Now it's Waiting
0: Take
1: for
0: this
1: Your
0: gun.
1: Love.
0: Oh, this one's great, too.
1: I think you play this one live all the
0: people
1: time.
0: People like this one when they hear the recording. They like it a lot.
1: This
0: is a very spacey song. I was going for, like, the sound of New Mexico when I was, like, writing this album.
1: That's cool.
0: Because I was, like, before I moved there. And I was still, like, living there, you know?
1: Mm-hmm.
0: When I was doing that, or, like, producing it and stuff.
1: I love when music's attached to a place.
0: Yeah. But I wrote a bunch of these songs before I moved there, and then I recorded them there. And, yeah. It's a good record, man. I'm, like, proud of it. That's why I gotta re-release it. Give it a proper send-off.
1: Stay on the lookout for that. This has been Colin Moorlock on The Listening Room. KGBM Bozeman.
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1: You're welcome. You're welcome anytime. You're the best.
0: Wanna just send them off to the end of this song?
1: Yeah. Is there anything else you want to promote in the last 30 seconds?
0: Oh, yeah. Remember, Madison Theater in Ennis, September 2nd. Wednesday, September 2nd.
1: Be there.
0: Colin Moorlock and Nathan Zander.
1: All right.
0: It's going to be a banger.
1: Thanks, Colin.
0: Yep.

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1: 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The following shows are coming up at Pine Creek: Zoso with Dan Dubuque on Wednesday, August 26th, Pine Creek Crackup on Thursday, the 27th, the Creekside Revival for 3 days, Friday through Sunday, 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with Quenby on Saturday, the 5th, and many more. You can find more information, schedules, and tickets at pinecreeklodgemontana.com. They hope to see you soon for some music between the pines.
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And here is the Vegan's Almanac for today, the 1st of March. March 1st is National Pig Day. Wild pigs were first domesticated around 9,000 years ago in current-day China and parts of Western Asia. About 3,500 years ago, Romans began breeding pigs. Pork consumption was banned in parts of Asia and the Middle East. However, Europeans refined purpose-driven pig breeds up to the 1500s. Christopher Columbus brought the first 8 pigs to the Western Hemisphere on his journey to Cuba in 1493, and Hernando de Soto brought 13 pigs with him when landing in today's Tampa Bay, Florida, making them the first pigs in what would become the United States of America. When in their natural surroundings, not in factory farms, pigs are social, playful, protective animals who bond with each other, make and decorate their nests, and relax in the sun. Pigs are known to dream, recognize their own names, obey commands, and lead social lives of a complexity previously thought to be present only in primates. They've been seen showing empathy for other pigs who are happy or distressed. They love to cuddle with each other. They're unable to sweat and like to bathe in water or mud to keep cool. Pigs are particular about keeping their sleeping and eating areas clean, and they avoid defecating near their living areas. Even newborn piglets leave the nest to go to the toilet. People who run animal sanctuaries note that pigs enjoy listening to music, playing with soccer balls, and getting massages. They can even play video games and solve puzzles. Pigs communicate constantly with one another. More than 20 types of vocalizations have been identified, which they use for different situations, from wooing their mates to expressing hunger. Newborn piglets learn to run toward their mother's voices, and mother pigs sing to their young while nursing. They also have very long memories. Dr. Stanley Curtis, formerly of Penn State University, put a ball, a frisbee, and a dumbbell in front of several pigs and was able to teach them to jump over, sit next to, or fetch any of the objects when asked to, and they could distinguish between the objects 3 years later. Scientists at the University of Illinois have learned that pigs can figure out through trial and error how to turn on the heat in a cold barn and turn it off again when they get too warm. Pigs have been known to save the lives of others. According to BBC News, a pig named Prue saved her guardian's life by dragging her out of a muddy bog. Priscilla is a pig who saved a young boy from drowning. And Spammy led firefighters to a burning shed to save her calf friend. Lulu found help for her human companion who had collapsed from a heart attack. A pig named Tunya chased away an intruder, and another named Mona held on to the leg of a suspect attempting to flee until the police arrived. Many pigs who have ended up in sanctuaries found their new homes after jumping off slaughterhouse-bound trucks and escaping. In England, a pig named Butch and his friend Sundance escaped from a slaughterhouse and roamed the country for several days before being captured. Fortunately, a national outcry against their slaughter allowed the duo to go to a sanctuary. Pigs are optimists. Their zest for learning new things, coupled with their social nature, make them naturally happy animals. March 1st is St. David's Day in Wales. St. David, patron saint of Wales, is also considered a patron of vegetarians and vegans. A 6th century monastic leader, he required his monks to follow a strict, simple, and ascetic diet of vegetables, herbs, and bread, and they drank only water. He and his monks famously cultivated leeks, working the fields by hand to avoid animal labor. Leeks eventually became a national symbol of Wales. Several amazing vegans were born on March 1st. Here are a few of them. Pennsylvania religious leader Conrad Beisel, 1691. Triathlete Brendan Brazier, 1975. Actress Daniela Monet,
1989, and chef and medical doctor Ahmed Nouri, 1994. And here is a reading from E.B. White's Charlotte's Web. Even Lurvy, who wasn't particularly interested in beauty, noticed the web when he came with the pig's breakfast. He noted how clearly it showed up, and he noted how big and carefully built it was. And then he took another look, and he saw something that made him set his pail down. There, in the center of the web, neatly woven in block letters, was a message. It said, "Some pig." A portion of Charlotte's Web by E.B. White. This has been the Vegan's Almanac with a reminder that pigs need our protection.

Welcome to Animalia Hour, a full hour of news and stories related to non-human animals, as well as the joyful and healthful benefits of plant-based eating. I am your host, Sarah Hale. Thank you for being here. And today we are reading Chapter 6 of Howard Lyman's book, Mad Cowboy, Plain Truth from the Cattle Rancher Who Won't Eat Meat. Chapter 6 is titled Biotech Bullies. The insanity of the agrochemical system of food production has come crashing down on the heads of both dairy farmers and consumers in the bizarre case of recombinant bovine growth hormone, or RBGH, whose intended purpose is to increase milk production in cows. In 1993, the FDA approved RBGH in the form of a drug called Posilac. RBGH is essentially a genetically engineered copy, although a less than perfect one, of a naturally occurring cow hormone. Its manufacturer, Monsanto, chooses to refer to the drug not as a growth hormone, since the company knows that a majority of consumers don't want artificial hormones in their milk, but rather as recombinant bovine somatotropin, BST, as it's a fair bet that most consumers wouldn't know the meaning of the term. A somatotropin is a growth hormone, and it will stubbornly remain a growth hormone no matter how many multisyllabic synonyms are applied to it. Scientists have known for a long time that growth hormone extracted from a dead cow could be injected into a living one to stimulate additional milk production. Beginning in the late 50s, scientists and doctors battled pituitary human dwarfism by reclaiming the pituitary glands of human corpses and injecting undersized children with human growth hormone. They had some success stimulating growth, but tragically, the pooling of pituitary glands resulted in the spread of Creutzfeldt-Jakob disease, to which at least 14 of the 8,000 individuals who received the growth hormone injections have succumbed. Today, a synthetic form of growth hormone is being used, which should pose no risk of CJD. While it was impractical to reclaim the hormones from cows as they were slaughtered in slaughterhouses, genetic engineering allowed scientists in laboratories to develop a bacterium that would work 365 days a year, no union, no overtime, in the production of recombinant BGH. The breakthrough was as much economic as scientific. Genetic engineering didn't really produce any new insights into how to increase milk production. It merely provided what seemed, at least to Monsanto, to be an economically feasible way to exploit existing knowledge and to thereby boost the milk production of a cow by anywhere from 5 to 20%. There's been much debate about whether or not RBGH represents a health risk to consumers, but there can be no debate about a very simple fact that renders the whole argument somewhat absurd. We have an enormous milk surplus in this country. We subsidize the price that dairy farmers receive in order to prevent the existing surplus from driving prices so low that they would go out of business. The last thing we need is a drug that aggravates the long-term problem of the overproduction of milk. Having invested hundreds of millions developing this pointless product, Monsanto has naturally fought vigorously for its acceptance and use, with seemingly little concern for the health consequences to cows or humans, or the economic consequences to farmers. The company acts as if it were promoting some great boon for humankind, but it is instead advancing a boondoggle. The experience of John Kurtz, a well-respected dairyman from southeastern Minnesota,
sheds light on some of the risks associated with the hormone. Kurtz's involvement with RBGH dates back to 1985, when he was hired by one of the chemical companies competing in the development of the product to conduct a trial of the synthetic hormone through a period of 2 lactations. Cows typically have a 9-month lactation period after calving. In order to accommodate a sufficient number of cows in each of the 3 protocols, a control group, a medium level RBGH group, and a high level RBGH group, the study lasted a full 3.5 years. It was closely monitored by the FDA, and Kurtz kept careful and voluminous records of the effects of the hormone on milk production and on the health of the cows. The early news was positive. The first thing Kurtz noticed was that the product had the desired effect on the cows. They were milking more. He recorded a 17.9% milk production increase in the cows on RBGH, with a negligible difference between high and medium doses. But the stress of producing an unnatural amount of milk had drained fat and other body reserves from the cows. This affected their rates of calving, as only 14 of 40 cows on RBGH were able to conceive, a quite alarming result given that normal healthy cows rarely fail to rebreed. All 14 who did conceive had multiple births, triplets, or twins. To put this extraordinary fact in context, on my farm, out of perhaps 20,000 cow births over the years, we had 2 sets of twins and no triplets. Multiple births are antithetical to the goal of increased milk production because cows are stressed by the requirements of carrying multiple calves. In fact, if dairy farmers could have their fantasy bovine hormone, and I wouldn't be surprised if some genetic engineer at Monsanto is working on it already, far from producing multiple offspring, it would give cows false pregnancies so that their bodies would recycle and produce milk without the physical trauma of delivering a fetus. The fetus drains energy and body fat from the cow, and if it turns out to be male, it has little or no value to the farmer. Bull calves are often knocked in the head with a sledgehammer by farmers or sold for a pittance to veal operations. The lack of public information about the multiple birthing problem undoubtedly left a lot of dairy farmers who used RBGH struggling to explain the phenomenon. As one such farm family reported in Dairy Today, on the cow side, we are having twins too frequently, and even one set of triplets. We're wondering if it is heat stress that lowered body condition, which may have further caused some kind of reproductive stress at the time of conception. By the time of the second lactation in Kurtz's study, none of the cows were able to conceive, and there was a 19% death loss, and about a 15% incidence of downed cows, cows that could not stand up. The dead and downed cows were analyzed at the University of Minnesota. It was immediately evident that so much calcium had been drained from their skeletons for the increased milk production that even their shoulder blades had a ripple effect like a ripple potato chip. In summary, the increase in milk production was short-lived and was far outweighed by the failures of the cows to breed, the loss of cows to death and weakness, and the costs of increased feed to try to help the cows keep up with the added stress. Other herds undergoing tests similar to Kurtz's experience similar results. After 3 years, all the cows in Kurtz's study had either died or had become downer cows that could not stand on their own feet and had to be destroyed, or had simply failed to rebreed. If a cow fails to rebreed, its value plummets from perhaps as much as $2,000 to a mere $300 or $400, the price to turn the cow into hamburger.
Rebreeding is an absolutely integral part of the dairy business. Putting aside the issue of whether or not the use of growth hormones is cruel to the cow, it became painfully clear that it's bad business. Kurtz compiled voluminous paperwork documenting every aspect of the cow's activity throughout the test. He boxed up all the data and sent it to the company that hired him to do the study. The materials were sent back to him. He assumed that a mistake had been made, so he again mailed the boxes of data to the company. Again, the boxes were returned, and Kurtz was instructed by phone to maintain possession of the data until such time as the company felt an urge to stop by his farm and pick up the boxes. After reading about the boomerang quality of Kurtz's box data, I asked myself the obvious question. Why would a chemical company pay a large sum of money for a valuable study and then refuse possession of the very materials it had paid for? I admit I was stumped by this one for a while. And then I realized that one of the questions posed by the USDA and the FDA to a company requesting approval of a new product is, have you given us all of the relevant data in your possession? I have a sneaking suspicion that the chemical company for which Kurtz had contracted didn't want to have the unhappy facts in its physical possession so that it wouldn't feel obligated to hand them over to a regulatory agency. When the dairy farmers were confronted with the fact that RBGH was overstraining and destroying their cow herds, an ingenious solution was found. Create super cows. Feed them a diet rich in protein from animal sources, such as ground-up dead cows. And so here we arrive at the conjunction of the madness of bovine growth hormone and mad cow disease. The cannibalistic practices advocated by the pushers of RBGH substantially raised the risk that mad cow disease would come to America. All this for the greater good of adding to our glut of cow's milk, which isn't good for us anyway. More bad news hit the markers of RBGH after it reached its peak penetration of American dairy herds in 1995 and was being injected into about 10% of the nation's dairy cows. Hot weather in southern states, normally a source of manageable stress to cows, was killing cows already punished by the milking demands of RBGH. Cows eat less in the heat, and cows that eat less cannot long sustain a regimen of RBGH. Herds in areas such as New Mexico, Texas, and Florida were suffering substantial losses. Florida, which had been a milk exporting state before the introduction of RBGH, became a milk importing state. Monsanto, still fighting to salvage its product, decided to target dairies in northern states and Canada. When Monsanto faced accusations in the press for attempting to bribe members of Canada's Bureau of Veterinary Drugs to approve RBGH, the resulting firestorm helped prevent the product from gaining governmental approval there. American law is just another little nuisance to Monsanto in its headlong drive to ram its product into the rumps of cows and down the throats of the American people. In spite of the fact that New York and many other states have statutes prohibiting veterinarians from taking direct or indirect compensation from pharmaceutical companies to promote their products, Monsanto has, according to an official with the New York Farmers Union, underwritten joint promotional campaigns with veterinary clinics in an effort to sell farmers on RBGH. Monsanto issues vouchers for veterinary care in the amount of $150 to farmers who ordered the product. This effort of dubious legality proved a boon to veterinarians promoting Posilac, since they often reaped monetary benefits far surpassing the amount of the vouchers. As one farmer reported, after our problems started, we experienced over a $3,000 vet bill. After discontinuing RBGH usage, our vet bill went to virtually zero.
Currently, the drug is injected into only about 3% of the nation's dairy cows. The majority of farmers who use the drug now use it only in cows in their last cycle of lactation before the slaughterhouse. In these cows, the drug's interference with their breeding capacity becomes irrelevant. All the same, farmers are finding that the slightly elevated milk production in this last cycle of lactation is at least counterbalanced by the cost of each dose of Posilac, the cost of increased feed and antibiotics, and the reduced compensation for the cows once they are shipped off to slaughterhouse, since the stress of adding milking reduces body weight. It is the ever decisive bottom line that is defeating RBGH and will finally drive it off the market, probably sooner rather than later. As the politically neutral Dow Jones News reported, in the end, however, economics and bad timing, not consumer opposition, have been the main factors limiting the product's appeal. Use of Posilac at $5.80 a dose drove up dairy farmers' already soaring feed costs and interfered with their traditional breeding routines. Now, we can't blame the Dow Jones News for addressing itself exclusively to bottom-line issues, and we'd be fools if we expected more of Monsanto. But surely, government agencies such as the FDA, supposedly charged with protecting the public good, could have insisted on some research into the effects of drinking milk produced with the recombinant growth hormones before allowing the product on to the market. In the decade of genetic engineering research on RBGH, not a single study was conducted on human subjects to determine the risks involved in consuming the milk of hormone-injected cows. Nonetheless, there is good reason to suppose that such a risk may exist. Inflammation of the udder, or mastitis, represents a significant health risk to RBGH-injected cows that could have serious implications for human health. The defining symptom of mastitis is the presence of pus in milk. All milk from dairy farmers must be, by law, tested by the processing companies to determine what is called the cell count, a determination of the amount of bacterial cells in the milk. Cows injected with RBGH have significantly higher incidence of mastitis, resulting in significantly higher cell counts in their milk. This problem alone turned many farmers against RBGH. The risk to farmers of producing milk with high cell counts is compounded by the method used to transport the liquid. A sample of every farmer's milk is taken prior to loading the trucks that transport it. Often these trucks will mix the milk from several farms in tanks as large as 12,000 gallons. Upon arriving at the processing plant, all samples are tested. If a farmer's sample exceeds the acceptable cell count, he will not only sacrifice the revenue from his own dairy's milk, but also be responsible for the loss of revenue to all other producers whose milk was contaminated by it in the bulk tank. Instead of a paycheck, the farmer, in effect, receives a huge fine. To combat mastitis and avoid such financial losses, farmers typically inject their cows with massive quantities of antibiotics. According to the regulations of the USDA, dairy farmers are required for certain given time periods to withhold the milk of cows treated with different antibiotics. There are about 80 such antibiotics approved for use in agriculture. Only 7 of them are authorized for use in lactating cows, but the USDA routinely tests only four of those. In order to get caught, farmers have to be stupid enough to use one of the 4 penicillin family drugs that are currently being monitored. And even if caught, the punishment for a first violation generally takes the form of a stern letter of rebuke from an anonymous bureaucrat. A study of milk from grocery store shelves in the northeastern states
found that 63% had detectable residues of antibiotics. A 1988 Illinois survey found that 58% of the drugs used on dairy farms were not approved for such use. The lacing of milk with antibiotics has undoubtedly increased as a direct consequence of the introduction of RBGH. While the discovery of penicillin certainly deserves its recognition as one of the great life-saving medical breakthroughs of our century, the casual use, indeed the prolific abuse of antibiotics, poses extraordinary risks to human and animal well-being. As has been well documented, such abuse results in the promotion of disease-causing organisms that have mutated to be resistant to antibiotics and are thus more deadly. Mark Lappe points out in his book, When Antibiotics Fail, that we are leaving ourselves weaker than our so-called enemies. The war between antibiotics and microorganisms is a war we are losing, Lappe contends. Modern pharmaceuticals cannot begin to keep pace with ever newer varieties of microorganisms which emerge, fully armed to resist the latest generation of antibiotics. When we potentially reinforce microorganisms by prescribing antibiotics to save human lives, the dilemma is troubling but understandable. When we do so on a large scale for the sole purpose of adding to our surplus of milk, we might as well just lock ourselves in a loony bin. Increased use of antibiotics isn't the only danger associated with RBGH. Despite all the assurances of Monsanto and the FDA that RBGH merely mimics naturally occurring hormones and does not alter the nature of milk at all, the truth is that Monsanto's hormone has a different amino acid sequence than a cow's natural hormone. It could be possible that people who tolerate natural milk acceptably well may have an allergic reaction to milk produced by the introduction of RBGH. But the FDA has not investigated this as yet. While that remains a matter of speculation, it has been shown in several studies that milk fat concentrations in RBGH-treated cows are abnormally high. There's yet another potential risk to human health to be found in hormone-treated milk, insulin growth factor, IGF-1. A chemical in the body that controls the cellular response to growth hormone and takes exactly the same form in cows as it does in humans. An excess of IGF-1 in humans can bring about acromegaly, a disease whose symptoms include enlargement of the hands, feet, nose, and chin. Milk from cows injected with RBGH has been definitively demonstrated to possess an elevated level of IGF-1, although the degree of elevation remains in dispute due to difficulties involved in measuring the substance. Estimates of the increase in the IGF-1 levels of the milk of RBGH-treated cows range in scientific studies from a statistically significant 25% to an off-the-charts 360%. Similar increases in IGF-1 are also found in the meat of RBGH-treated cows. Since 1994, Monsanto has publicly denied a differential in the concentration of IGF-1 in RBGH-treated cows. But in its 1993 application to the British government for permission to sell the product there, it acknowledged a 500% elevation in IGF-1 levels. IGF-1 is not deactivated by the processes of pasteurization or digestion, as Monsanto had claimed in the early process of stampeding its way to government approval. The growth factor ends up in the human bloodstream. What it does at that point is unknown, but some scientists suspect that it may play a role in the causation of cancer.
A study of the effect of IGF-1 on the growth of rats found a significant increase in the body weight of male rats given a high dose of the growth factor. The FDA discounted this increase in body weight for such dubious reasons as the fact that it was seen only in male and not female rats. Even in male rats fed a low dose of the hormone, kidney and liver weight increased significantly. And yet the FDA, which one would think might be alarmed by such information, chose to look away. The study, not coincidentally, was sponsored by Monsanto. Critics of this study warned that the evidence showed that IGF-1 stimulates growth and division of epidermal cells in the intestine and has also been associated with colon tumor growth and potentially with human epidermal carcinoma, adding that until we know more about the role of IGF-1, extreme caution should be exercised. The critics were not heeded. The study was not repeated. Different scientific studies have implicated insulin growth factors in colorectal, thyroid, bone, and breast cancers. Researcher Robert Cohen synopsized the cancer risk attendant upon the use of RBGH this way. Armed with the knowledge that virtually all humans have tumors waiting to proliferate and that milk

that given the considerable controversy regarding the safety of a major food product, at least part of the solution would involve allowing consumers to decide for themselves by simply requiring the labeling of milk that was produced with recombinant bovine growth hormone. The government could ensure that consumers had the chance to vote with their pocketbooks. The trouble, from Monsanto's standpoint, was that surveys clearly showed that approximately 3/4 of consumers expressed concerns about possible negative long-term effects on their health from genetically engineered milk. Even though labeling of dairy products from RBGH-treated cows was favored in various surveys by 80 to 98% of consumers, the FDA and Monsanto realized that labeling would be the kiss of death for the product they both had grown to care so much about. It's hard to believe it was only a coincidence that milk sales throughout the nation dropped dramatically in the month that RBGH was approved for use. Many retail stores around the nation, including such hardly radical elements as 7-Eleven stores and Pathmark, ShopRite, and Kroger supermarkets, expressed interest in trying to avoid selling genetically engineered milk to their customers. They could not effectively do so, however, in the absence of labeling. The FDA stubbornly held to its untenable position that milk produced from RBGH-treated cows was virtually indistinguishable from milk from normal cows, and therefore that mandatory labeling of RBGH milk was unnecessary. The FDA further supported Monsanto by insisting that should any milk producer engaged in interstate commerce, over which the FDA has jurisdiction, wish to voluntarily label its products as being free of artificial hormones, it might do so only if it added that no significant difference has been shown between milk derived from treated and untreated cows. It would also be required to keep extensive records on each cow involved in its production, participate in a third-party certification program, and await inspection on demand. Thus, when genetically engineered cow's milk came onto the market for human consumption, the long arm of government protection swept down to insist on a stringent set of protocols, not for the farmers using the controversial new technology, but for those openly doing things the old-fashioned way. The good people of Vermont have a long tradition in the dairy business, and much of it is oriented to family farming. They have a free and independent spirit. Even their present congressman is an independent. And to them, Posilac was a skunk in the henhouse. They believed that milk produced with artificial hormones and not labeled as such represented a direct insult to their rights as producers and consumers of the product in its traditional form. In 1994, Vermont became the first state in the nation to mandate labeling for dairy products from cows injected with RBGH. Before you could say spilt milk, the International Dairy Foods Association, undoubtedly acting at the behest of Monsanto, took the state of Vermont to court. According to the lawsuit, the mandatory labeling of milk products derived from supplemented cows will have the inherent effect of causing consumers to believe that such products are different from and inferior to milk products from unsupplemented cows. Consider for a moment the mind-boggling logic behind this complaint. It amounted to this. We say there's no difference between our genetically engineered milk and regular milk. Therefore, consumers have no right to know which is which. Obviously, they had reason to fear the choice that informed consumers would make. But the American system of capitalism, in my reading of it, involves free access both to products and to information consumers need and want in order to make their buying choices. Then the market dictates a product's success. Remember how Willow Jean told me I could make the big decisions as long as she got to make the little decisions, such as deciding which decisions were which? Well, here's Monsanto teaming up with the government to tell us we can make the big decisions of choosing our milk,
as long as they get to make the little decision to not let us know what's

in it. Monsanto sent threatening letters widely to milk retailers, warning them that they could be violating federal law by advertising that they were selling milk that came from cows free of RBGH. The $7.7 billion multinational even went to the length of suing a small family-owned dairy in Waco, Texas, and a cooperative of family-owned dairies in Iowa that proclaimed their milk free of the artificial hormone. Monsanto's tactics of intimidation were not surprising. Our ire ought to be raised, however, by the fact that the agency ostensibly charged with serving the citizenry, the Food and Drug Administration, instead of safeguarding our right to know, worked behind the scenes with Monsanto to negate it. Why would the FDA go out of its way to protect Monsanto's interests? It's interesting to note that three top-level officials of the FDA involved in formulating the drug agency's positions on the synthetic hormone had previously been paid by Monsanto either for legal work or scientific studies of RBGH. When Congressman David R. Obey of Wisconsin, George E. Brown of California, and Bernard Sanders of Vermont pressured the General Accounting Office for a review of these ethically dubious circumstances, they received a whitewash report denying that any conflict of interest existed. One of the three bureaucrats concerned was now returned to his position as a partner in the Washington law firm of King & Spalding, which represents Monsanto. We can only speculate why a high-earning attorney would take a significant pay cut for a period of years to work for a government agency while it decided the fate of a former client's product, and then returned to private practice and representation of that client once the issue was favorably resolved. Maybe he just felt patriotic there for a spell. The state of Vermont won the first round against Monsanto's lackeys when a U.S. District Court judge upheld the state's right to require truthful labeling of dairy products. On appeal, however, a circuit court panel sided with the plaintiffs and suspended the state law. That is how the matter rests today. No state in the nation has a standing law mandating labeling of milk products to let consumers know whether or not those products were genetically engineered. Nonetheless, on August 15, 1997, consumers won a victory that may have turned the tide decisively against the biotech lobby on the issue of RBGH. Ben and Jerry's, the manufacturer of ice cream and frozen yogurt based in Monsanto's nemesis state of Vermont, joined by Stonyfield Farm, Whole Foods Market, and Organic Valley Foods, reached a settlement with the state of Illinois that will allow the food producers to say on their labels of their dairy products that they are RBGH free. They had sued on the grounds that any prohibition of voluntary anti-RBGH labeling violated their First Amendment rights to provide honest information to their customers. The settlement should ease the dilemma faced by retailers who had been caught between a rock and a hard place, as Ronnie Cummins, the director of the nonprofit Pure Food Campaign, explains. They know that consumers, parents, and family dairy farmers want RBGH-free milk and dairy products. They know that people want RBGH-free foods labeled or advertised as such. And they know that these products will likely outsell suspect brands. On the other hand, they are afraid of Monsanto and their own state agricultural officials, who are invariably pro-biotech. Despite all the power players in Monsanto's corner, it's clear that Posilac will not be with us for too long, since the product simply causes more economic losses than gains for farmers. It's hard to believe that Monsanto didn't realize this early on. What was the company thinking as it continued to pursue this monumental boondoggle, which has been estimated by financial analysts to be costing Monsanto $10 million a year? Well,
It knew it was a safe bet that given the hype, the product would be picked up by a certain percentage of innovative farmers and would cause at least a short-term increase in milk production. If Monsanto could merely instill the fear into farmers that their competitors were going to achieve a 15 to 20% increase in milk production and a proportionate increase in income, then those farmers would feel that they had no choice but to embrace the new technology. The only part of the income equation that farmers control, after all, is production. And given a choice, they generally do all they reasonably can do to increase it. The only scenario that could derail Monsanto's plan was an absolute production disaster. And that is exactly what has come to pass. In agriculture, news travels fast and bad news at the speed of light. And so Monsanto has been thrown up against the wall sooner than it might have guessed. Posilac was designed to be used in herds that had a very sophisticated management system, a system in which herd health was secondary to production targets. Since family farmers have traditionally placed more emphasis on herd health and contented cows than they have on bottom line results, Monsanto targeted its efforts from the beginning toward factory dairies. Not only could they sell more doses of the drug to the large dairy operations, but those farmers were already accustomed, as I had once been, to working closely with veterinarians on a whole host of health problems arising from the unnatural diet and confinement of their cattle, and had less reason to fear a product injurious to cow health. Large factory dairies typically cull their cows young from the herd, sending them off to become hamburger after only one or two lactations at about 4 years of age. On family farms, cows are more likely to live 6 to 12 years. Even if small dairies had the will to embrace a biotech product, they lacked the necessary capital, expertise, labor, and veterinary support. Thus, Posilac was a product that couldn't have been better designed to pit the factory farm against the family farm. As soon as a product was introduced, milk production went up, domestic consumption dropped, the glut of milk increased, milk prices fell, and consumer confidence plummeted. The combination of those events sealed the fate of many family farmers, aggravating the ominous decline of a proud American tradition. Currently, we're losing about 100,000 family farms a year. Synthetic growth hormone has helped to speed up the process. Let's take one final look at all genetically engineered milk has to offer us. Here's a product that makes cows produce more milk than they're naturally equipped to give, and that as a result destroys the physical condition of the animals, interfering with their breeding cycles when it doesn't destroy them outright, and that also causes infections of their udders, which in turn compels farmers to increase their use of antibiotics, aggravating an unhealthy dynamic whose ultimate result will be enhanced enemy microorganisms. The milk produced by the implementation of this engineering miracle contains elevated levels of a growth hormone implicated in a variety of cancers and other diseases. The costs of using the product are significant, starting with the cost of the drug itself, then adding to that the cost of the labor involved in injecting it, and the extra feed needed to help the cows sustain the unnatural burden on their systems, and the veterinary costs that are so inevitably linked to the product's use that the manufacturer included vet vouchers as a sales tool to help offset that expense. The recommended feed to help cows survive the demands of the product is animal protein, which raises the specter that the product's use could advance the spread of mad cow disease. By appealing exclusively to large dairy herds, the product threatens to pit the large farmer against the family farmer. To the extent that it works as advertised and helps farmers produce more milk, it will only add to a chronic oversupply and help depress milk prices further, thereby throwing more family dairy farmers out of business. And by reducing consumer confidence in the safety of milk, it limits demands for milk as well as other dairy products, again, depressing prices
and threatening the livelihood of the small farmer. It's time to put this genie back in its bottle. And that has been chapter 6 of Howard Lyman's book, Mad Cowboy, Plain Truth from the Cattle Rancher Who Won't Eat Meat. And we will read chapter 7 next time. This is an article published in UCLA Health titled, Should You Switch to Plant-Based Milk? These days, shopping for a gallon of milk involves making some choices. Cow's milk now shares the shelf with many non-dairy milk alternatives. Plant-based milk is rising in popularity, along with people's growing concerns about their health, the environment, and animal welfare. There's really no downside to drinking plant-based milk instead of cow's milk, says Dana Ellis Huns, PhD, UCLA Health Senior Dietitian. Although milk is only one small part of a person's diet, plant-based milk along with a plant-forward diet offers many benefits for your health and the environment. While you'll get the most from a fully plant-forward diet, simply swapping your milk choice can provide benefits to your health and the world around you. If you're on the fence about trying plant-based milk or need a refresher on the advantages of milk alternatives, here's what you need to know. There are many flavors and types of plant-based milk alternatives. With so many kinds of plant-based milks available, chances are you'll find one that works for you. Alternative milks can be categorized according to their plant base. Fruit, like banana milk. Grain, like rice, quinoa, and oat milks. Legume, such as pea protein and soy milk. Nut, which includes walnut, cashew, almond, and coconut milks. Seed, like hemp, sesame, and flaxseed milks. Within each type of plant-based milk, you'll often find options in flavor, chocolate or vanilla, and sweetness, unsweetened or sweetened. Plant-based milk offers a healthy alternative to dairy milk. Some people turn to non-dairy milk because of an allergy or intolerance, but even if cow's milk doesn't cause any issues for you, consider the health benefits of plant-based milk, including no hormones. Cows produce milk during pregnancy and lactation when an increase in the hormone estrogen naturally occurs. Cows on factory farms where 70% of dairy cows are raised have serial pregnancies that result in extremely high hormone levels. Dr. Huns explains that naturally occurring estrogen makes its way into the dairy milk you drink. The effect of this added estrogen on human health is still controversial, and there's a lot of conflicting data, Dr. Huns says. But some studies show that it can increase the risk of breast, uterine, and prostate cancers. Lower in fat and calories. Some nutritional aspects of many plant-based milks are similar to cow's milk, such as sodium and potassium. But according to the American Society of Nutrition, most milk alternatives are a healthier choice when it comes to fat and calories. Compared to one cup of whole fat cow's milk, most plant-based milks have 37 to 75% less fat. Many varieties of non-dairy milk, including almond, rice, coconut, hemp, and cashew milk, are lower in calories than dairy milk. Less sugar. The unsweetened varieties of plant-based milk offer an opportunity to consume less sugar than dairy milk. Most people don't realize that cow's milk has 12 grams of carbohydrates in it from milk's sugar, lactose, Dr. Huns says. Many of the unsweetened varieties of plant-based milk have just 1 gram of carbohydrates. The less sugar we can add to our diet, the better. Non-dairy milks are environmentally friendly. There is growing evidence that what you eat affects climate change. But the plant-based diets, including milk alternatives, can play a big role in protecting our environment. According to Dr. Huns, plant-based milks require less land. Dairy cows need to graze, but the space those cows need and the foods they eat often lead to deforestation, which affects climate change. Compared to the land that cows need for grazing or for food, plants grown to produce milk alternatives require very little land. Producing a gallon of plant-based milks on average requires 10% of the land that it takes to produce the same gallon of cow's milk,
Dr. Hunt says. Plant-based milk offers a huge reduction in land use. Require less water. Producing plant-based milk conserves water when compared to the water required to produce cow's milk on dairy farms. While different plants require different levels of water, the amount of water used to produce plant-based milk averaged 50% less and up to 90% less water than that of dairy milk. Produce fewer emissions. According to the Food and Agriculture Organization of the United Nations, FAO, cattle milk is responsible for 20% of the world's overall greenhouse gas emissions. The plants needed to produce milk alternatives produce much less carbon dioxide. The cows needed to produce dairy milk emit up to 3 times the amount of carbon dioxide as plants, Dr. Hun says. Switching to plant-based milk immediately reduces your carbon footprint. Tips for choosing a plant-based milk. 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Article published in UCLA Health. We hope you enjoyed today's installment of Animalia Hour with me, Sarah Hale. We'll be back next week with more news and stories. Wishing you a gorgeous day. Bye.

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On Tuesday, September 1st, VFS welcomes Alice DiMichele and Rob Kohler to the Gallatin Labor Temple for a show. And on Saturday, September 19th, Four Shilling Short will return to Bozeman for another show at the Gallatin Labor Temple. More information on all BFS activities is available at bozemanfolklore.org or on the Bozeman Folklore Society Facebook page.

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After that, Los Tres Puntos, Aficionados. After that, Madness with Baggy Trousers. Baggy Trousers. Hope you're enjoying your Sunday. It's a nice day. It's a very nice day. Hope everyone is out there enjoying it. Let's get on with some tunes.

All right. Started that off with Madame Claude, Holt Town Jig. After that, Les Bray, Let's Keep Dancing. Then the Inevitables with The American Me. 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And then Maroon Town with Average Man. After that was Marina P and the Co-Operators, Disclaimer. 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In the background, we've got some Karangbin, however anyone else says it is right, off their album, their awesome album, Hasta el Cielo, something like that. Yep. We're going to have a couple requests coming up. They're good requests, too. So, yeah, enjoy these. And hopefully Cody's tuned in and he gets to hear his requests. So thanks for tuning in. Yeah.

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